We learn more about the problem of conflict on today's edition of Dynamic Living. Hello, I'm Stephen Brown, and I'm your host for the Dynamic Living broadcast. Thank you for joining us today for part two of The Problem of Conflict. What do we do when we have a prolonged quarrel? Now, not all tension is bad, but unresolved tension, well, that's not good for us at all. God didn't design us to withstand it. It could lead to physical, emotional, and spiritual problems. In our lesson last time and today, we find that God called Abram to a new land when he was young. But there were two conflicts in the place of God's appointment for him. There was famine in the land and enemies to be fought. So, Abram went to Egypt as a result. And there were conflicts between Abram's herdsmen and Lot's. Now, last time, we covered the first two points in resolving the problem of conflict. We found out that we should be scriptural. We need to be sensible, and today we'll find out that we need to be sacrificial. Join with us for the Bible teaching ministry of Dr. Donald R. Hubbard on today's edition of Dynamic Living.

0: So a reasonable indication and a reliable investigation leads to a responsible initiation. Make no doubt about it that we're talking about two different kinds of believers in Genesis 13. Abraham is a spiritual man. Lot is a carnal man. If you were to look at the life of Lot, you would wonder, could Lot ever be saved? Yet the New Testament calls him just Lot. Lot was a believer, but he was an immature believer. He was a carnal believer, a fleshly believer. On the other hand, Abram was a mature believer, a spiritual believer. And I want you to note that Abram took the initiative in order to resolve the problem. One of the indications of spirituality is that we do not want to live with unresolved conflict, and the mature believer desires to go and resolve the problem as soon as he becomes aware that a conflict does exist. The idea is immediacy, as soon as possible, to initiate, and this is exactly what Abraham did. Jesus taught us to do this. In Matthew chapter 5, verses 22 and 23, the Lord said that if you are on your way to put a gift on the altar of God, keep that in its context. And while you were on the way, you remembered that your brother had something against you, there was a conflict. Then Jesus said, don't go and put your gift on the altar. First, go and make things right with your brother. Resolve the conflict with your brother. When you've resolved that conflict, then come, bring your gift and put it on the altar. Matthew 5, 22 and 23. Jesus also gave us another insight in Matthew chapter 18 when he said that if you have a problem with a brother and you know that a brother has something against you, go and resolve it between the two of you, take some witnesses, and then if he will not hear you, bring it before the church. The earliest indication of church discipline that you have from the testimony of Jesus, Matthew chapter 18. You remember that in 1 Corinthians chapter 1, verse 11, Paul rebuked the church because they allowed strife to occupy themselves in the church at Corinth. Let this not be among you. They were divided into four different groups. Some said that they were of Peter, some said that they were of Apollos, some said that they were of Paul, and some factiously said, we are of Christ. Four different groups inside that church at Corinth, and Paul rebuked them for that kind of internal conflict. A responsible initiation. Abraham took the initiative and said to Lot, note that in verse 8, Abraham said to Lot, let there be no quarreling between you and me, and let there be no arguing between your herdsmen and my herdsmen. The first thing is to recognize the problem. And that leads us to the second division in our study this morning of how to handle the area of conflict in the life of a believer. If the first point is to recognize the problem, then the second point is obviously to resolve the problem. But herein we have to be careful. May I make two preliminary observations? Number one is you always resolve the problem in love, never in anger. The moment that we try to justify ourselves, or the moment that we become defensive, we will take a long step backward from being a resolution of the problem. If we want to resolve the problem, therefore, there are three things that we need to do. These are what I call the three B's. Again, folk may accuse me of simplicity, but may I suggest to you that if you follow them, a large portion of our conflicts can be resolved. The first thing to do always when you want to resolve a conflict and you want to resolve it in love is be scriptural. Follow what the Bible says. After all, is not the Word of God our authority, our guide in faith and practice? It pains me to have a husband and wife who are really having a knockdown, drag-out battle. And unless they resolve it, they're going to end in the divorce courts. It pains me to have both of them claim to be earnest believers, and here is the Bible open in front of them. You read what the Bible says for them to do, and they refuse to do it. Attitudes have become so hardened that they had rather continue the conflict than bow in obedience to the Word. If you want to be a problem solver, then it must be done according to the scripture. Can you say amen to that? Be scriptural. Be scriptural. And this is so vital because of what we will share with you in just a moment. The second thing that you need to do is be sensible. Common sense. It is amazing how many of us are gifted in various areas of expertise, but when it comes to problem solving, we live as though we park our brains outside the front door. Be sensible. Be sensible. So Abram identified the problem. He said to Lot, Lot, we have interspersed our herds. There's not enough grazing land. Common sense says that we're going to have to do something about this. Lot would probably say, I agree, Uncle Abram. And so Lot, in his response to Abram, was waiting for Abram to continue with his suggestion. And so Abram simply said, Lot, I tell you what, let's do. Let's divide the flocks. You take what's yours and I'll take what's mine and let's separate. That's just common sense, isn't it? Be sensible. Be sensible. But a problem emerges. At the beginning, I suggested to you that we have a couple of problems when we talk about resolution of conflict. One is that we don't like to give the other person the idea that they have won over. Are you like that? We become defensive. We're like the story that I heard about one time of a man who quoted a scripture verse for everything that he did. And he took advantage of a stranger, clearly took advantage of a stranger. And a friend of his came up to him and said, I want to ask you, what scripture verse can you recite to justify what you have just done? And he said, the text says he was a stranger and I took him. Now, common sense dictates that when the Bible is followed, be sensible, and we can begin to work out a resolution to the problem that may not be full of satisfying to you or to me or to whoever the parties involved are, but it is a step in the right direction of saying, look, we're not happy, let's get this conflict behind us. The third point is difficult. Be scriptural, be sensible, be sacrificial. I want to interrupt the study here for a moment. Would you put a marker in Genesis 13 and would you come with me to Isaiah chapter 53? Isaiah chapter 53. I want you to look at a verse. Maybe you have never seen this verse in this light that we're sharing it today. Speaking of the Lord Jesus, beginning with verse 4, surely he hath borne our griefs, carried our sorrows, yet we did esteem him stricken, smitten of God and afflicted, but he was wounded for our transgressions, he was bruised for our iniquities, the chastisement for our peace was upon him, and with his stripes we are healed. All we like sheep have gone astray, we have turned every one to his own way, and the Lord hath laid on him the iniquity of us all. He was oppressed and he was afflicted, yet he opened not his mouth. He is brought as a lamb to the slaughter, and as a sheep before her shearers is dumb, so he opened not his mouth. What is being taught us here? The Lord Jesus was becoming our great sacrifice for sin. When he went to the cross, there was tremendous conflict, but Jesus offered himself up upon the cross as the vicarious substitute for everyone who would believe in him, who would come to saving faith in the Lord Jesus Christ. And we are taught in the Bible that he is our example, that we should follow in his steps. That the sacrificial spirit that characterized the Lord Jesus should be the sacrificial spirit that should characterize his own children. For our lives need to be brought into conformity to his divine will. Now, Abram could have said to Lot, come back with me to Genesis 13. Lot, you've got no business being here. After all, God called me, not you. Down in Egypt, you got what you did because of me. The only reason that you're wealthy today is because I've shared with you what Pharaoh gave to me and what God has blessed me with. After all, did not God lead me to the land? Not you, Lot. Why don't you take your herd and get out of here? He could have said that, but he didn't. Because you see, Lot did not know God like Abram knew God. Abram knew that God had called him to this place. And Abram knew that God had identified to himself as the great Jehovah, and that means, therefore, that Abram could trust God all the way. And so what Abram said to Lot is, Lot, let's not quarrel. You choose. What do you want? Here's all the land. You make your choice. Now, Lot was glad to get that opportunity. He should have said, no, Uncle Abram, you make first choice and I'll take what's left over. But that's not Lot. Lot wanted to feather his own nest, but they were looking at life in two different ways. The man who brings God into the context of his life can always be a sacrificial spirit. Always. A man, a woman, a boy or girl never loses ultimately when God is allowed to control the life and we are obedient to Scripture. It may look for a while that others have taken advantage. It may look for a while that others may have gained some kind of superiority, but not where it really counts in the eyes of God. Abram knew that by the choice that Lot would make, that Lot had chosen heartache for himself. But he was resolving the problem. Be scriptural, be sensible, and be sacrificial. It isn't really necessary for a husband to win every argument. With some arguments, there are no winners, there are no losers. It needs to be just understood and resolved. In some churches, we should understand the necessity for resolving our problems in love. And that leads me to a third point. This is the tough one. The question that immediately somebody is going to say to me is this, well, Pastor, what you've said so far is all right, and it sounds good, but what do you do if the person with whom you have a conflict will not resolve the conflict? Isn't that a problem? Genesis chapter 13, Lot and Abraham both were eager to resolve the problem, and so that's easy for you to say, but what do you do when suddenly you realize that you want to keep the marriage together and your wife doesn't? And she bails out and is talking to an attorney and she won't even discuss it with you. What do you do then? What do you do when your business suddenly is collapsed and you want to make it right, but you find that there are those who don't allow you an opportunity to make it right? What do you do then? My first point this morning was we need to recognize the problem. The second is we need to resolve the problem. And the third thing, and here is a key for the Christian, we need to learn to release the problem. Follow my thinking for a moment. If we recognize the problem in life, then we must learn to resolve it in love. And then we must learn to release it to the Lord. This is so important because if you and I continue to allow conflicts to war in our soul of what has happened 10 years ago, 5 years ago, 5 months ago, 5 days ago, if we allow those thoughts to continue to fester in our hearts, I guarantee you we'll become bitter, we'll become angry, we'll become jealous, we'll become envious, and God's hand of blessing will not be upon us as God wants to have His hand of blessing upon us. We need to release it to the Lord. But how do you do that? Let me give you three key words. The first thing is that you need to release it to the Lord purposefully. What do we mean by purposefully? It means that I am willing to yield that problem to the Lord and give over to God the person who refuses to resolve the problem. I'm willing to release that person to the Lord. I do not handle the revenge. I do not think in terms of vengeance. I do not think in terms of getting even. I resolve to surrender that problem and give that problem to God for God to work out in God's good time. I release that problem purposefully. If I retain that problem, it will chew me up. I will begin to worry about it. I will begin to be frustrated, and that person or that thing will become a tremendous barrier to my growth in Christ. I must release it purposefully. But there's more. According to the scripture, we need to release it prayerfully. Now, when I say that, what I mean is that when Lot moved away from Abram, he moved towards Sodom, and the text says that the men of Sodom were sinners before the Lord exceedingly. Abram was spiritually mature enough to know that Lot was headed for disaster, but there was not a thing that Abram could do that would prevent Lot from making his decision. He made his choice, he moved out, and he headed for Sodom, and all Abram could do is say, Lot, I'm going to pray for you. And he did. He kept Lot in his heart, but he prayed for him. How do I know he prayed for him? In Genesis 18, when the three visitors came to Abraham and revealed to Abraham that they had come in order to bring God's judgment upon Sodom, immediately Abraham said, will the Lord visit his wrath upon the righteous? Because he knew that Lot and his wife and his family lived in Sodom. And then Abraham acted as the intercessor. You can read that chapter for yourself. Even though Lot and Abram had separated themselves one from another, Lot, the spiritually mature man, kept Lot in his heart to lift him up before God in prayer. And that's when you release it to the Lord, you do it prayerfully. You do it with the desire that God might glorify himself and that ultimately the resolution will be to the glory of God. And if we do that, if we release it to the Lord purposefully, will to do this, and if we do it prayerfully, then let us also, here's the third, let us release it to the Lord peacefully. The thing that we need to ask our hearts is there any stone unturned that I can still do to resolve this problem? One of the hardest things for you and me sometimes is to let go. Don't second guess God. Abraham didn't second guess. He didn't say, did I make the right decision? But let me tell you what God did. After Lot separated himself from Abram, God came to Abram and says, Abram, you let him have the best choice as he understood and interpreted the best choice. Abram, I want you to look north. I want you to look east. I want you to look south. Abram, it all belongs to you. Read Genesis 13, 14 and following. It all belongs to you. Do you remember that marvelous statement by Jesus? Come unto me, all ye that labor and are heavy laden, and I will give you rest. Take my yoke upon you and learn of me, for my yoke is easy, my burden is light. What God wants you and me to do is to take these burdens that many of us have been wrestling with, these conflicts that have been chewing us apart, these areas of disagreement that many of us have not resolved for years. And we've been carrying this baggage with us as we get into older years of life and we wonder why we are not growing older more sweetly. Let me suggest to you today that the time has come that we take that excess baggage and we yield it to the Lord Jesus Christ and we release it to God. If there are conflicts between ourselves and our children, then before God, let's search our heart and let's make it right. If we have unresolved conflicts within the church, let's go before God, let's make it right. We're on the threshold of tremendous blessing. And God wants us to live lives of peace and joy and blessing. So no wonder then Colossians 3:13 would say that we need to forgive one another, that there be no quarreling among us. We need to understand that there needs to be no strife. I'm not suggesting that there is, But human nature, the way that is, many of us may be confronted with this area of conflict today, and we really do need to have victory in this area in our lives. But let me tell you where it all begins, and that's by bowing the knee to the Lord Jesus. That's by trusting Jesus Christ as our Savior. If you do not know the Lord, then the conflict is between you and God. And the resolution of that conflict is for you to open your heart by faith and to trust Jesus as your very own Savior, knowing that He died for you on the cross, that by shedding His blood for you, that you then receive a new nature and you follow the Lord Jesus, having been forgiven of sin. That's where some of us may need to start today. There are others of us who, in these areas of deep conflict, we need to just say, Lord, forgive me. Forgive me. And God, give me the grace and the wisdom to start today. Maybe a letter needs to be written. Maybe a telephone call needs to be made. Maybe an interview needs to be held. Whatever it is, let's ask God, Lord, we humbly give you our pride. And we ask that you might be glorified in all that we say and do. We all have conflicts, but we can be victorious in them. Amen? Let's bow our hearts together. Gracious God, loving Father, I pray that you would speak to hearts today. Speak to my own heart, Father, and grant that the blessing of God will be upon us. Help us to make that step of faith where we are willing indeed to resolve conflicts that may have bedeviled our steps for years or for months or for weeks. But we earnestly seek you, our Father, and pray that you would give us grace, understanding, courage to make those steps that we need to make in order that our own hearts might be rid of all of that aggravation that comes from having conflicts unresolved. May the mind of Christ our Savior lead us, guide us, teach us, bring us to that point of surrender. We pray in Jesus' name. Amen.
1: Yes, we all experience conflicts practically every day of one kind or another. For the Christian, we experience the conflict of giving in to the flesh or walking in the Spirit. That's a choice we make every day. There's another kind of spiritual conflict that Dr. Hubbard alluded to toward the end of today's broadcast, and that is receiving Jesus Christ as Savior or rejecting Him. Are you in that conflict today? If so, that burden and guilt of sin can be removed. Trust Jesus today and allow Him to wash your sin away. My name is Stephen Brown, and our time is coming to a close on the broadcast. 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

Have you heard the expression, little is much when God is in it? God can miraculously multiply small, seemingly insignificant resources or talents or efforts into something extraordinary. Think about the feeding of the 5,000. Think about David and Goliath. Think about the staff of Moses. Think about the widow's mite. Little is much when God is in it.

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And this evening, and in fact, every evening this week, we're hearing Malcolm Cronk. And this evening, he's speaking about your faith and the Holy Spirit. Stephen Brown will be your host as usual as we begin Conference Pulpit on the Hour here at BBN.

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1: Charlotte, North Carolina is nicknamed the Hornet's Nest for reasons dating back to the Battle of Charlotte in 1780 during the Revolutionary War. British General Charles Cornwallis marched into the city for what he thought would be an easy occupation. He never anticipated the constant harassment and fierce resistance during his 16-day stay. Upon his retreat, tradition claims that Cornwallis referred to Charlotte as a hornet's nest of rebellion. Well, the Lord has opened a door of opportunity for BBN Radio into this hornet's nest, also known as Charlotte, North Carolina. You may not know that the daily prayer on the lips of BBN's founder, Lowell Davey, was, "Lord, just give us one more station." We've adopted that same prayer. Since October 2nd, 1971, God has answered that prayer more than 200 times across the United States and down throughout Latin America. We are excited to let you know that God has enabled us to reach nearly 1.5 million people in the Charlotte area through this newest station. 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

0: Malcolm Cronk is speaking on your faith this week on Conference Pulpit. He began preaching at the age of 16 and continued holding forth God's Word to the age of 98. His ministry included pastorates at Calvary Church in Grand Rapids, Michigan, Wheaton Bible Church in Wheaton, Illinois, Church of the Open Door in Los Angeles, and Camelback Bible Church in Paradise Valley, Arizona. He was well known coast to coast as a Bible conference speaker. Dr. Cronk went home to be with the Lord in 2015 at the age of 101. This evening we come to message number 2 in our series concerning your faith. Tonight, your faith and the Holy Spirit.
1: Will you turn to the Gospel of Luke, chapter 24? I want to read a few verses, and then we'll turn on over to the book of Ephesians. The Gospel of Luke, chapter 24, verse 45. Then opened he their understanding, that they might understand the Scriptures, and said unto them, Thus it is written, and thus it behooved Christ to suffer and to rise from the dead the third day, and that repentance and remission of sin should be preached in his name among all nations, beginning at Jerusalem. And ye are witnesses of these things. And behold, I send the promise of my Father upon you, but tarry ye in the city of Jerusalem until you be endued with power from on high. And he led them out as far as to Bethany, and he lifted up his hands and blessed them. And it came to pass, while he blessed them, he was parted from them and carried up into heaven. And they worshipped him, and returned to Jerusalem with great joy, and were continually in the temple, praising and blessing God. Amen. Let us pray. As we come to the written word, our Father, we pray that in Jesus' name you will be pleased to open our understanding. And may your great gift to us, according to your promise, the blessed Holy Spirit himself, help us, that we may lay hold of the truth and experience its power. For the glory of your name, for Christ's sake. Amen. I want to talk with you about our faith and the Holy Spirit. The relationship of faith to the person and ministry of the Holy Spirit in our hearts and in our lives. The Word of God, written, and the Holy Spirit are always related in the Scriptures. The Holy Spirit is the inspiring author of the written Word. Holy men spake as they were moved by the Holy Ghost, the Holy Spirit. He is not only the inspirator of the Scriptures, but he is the enlightener of those who read and hear the Scriptures, those who preach and teach the Scriptures. It is the Holy Spirit who is the great teacher. Pedagogy is his work, the communication of divine truth to human hearts. And I want you to take your Bible with me in the book of Ephesians and just look at the person and work of the Holy Spirit as it relates to those who are putting their faith in Jesus Christ. In the first chapter of the book of Ephesians, there are two indirect and one direct references to the person and ministry of the Holy Spirit. In verse 3, which is the key verse of the whole book of Ephesians, is the first reference, an indirect reference, to the ministry of the Holy Spirit, if not to the person of the Spirit himself. Blessed be God, the Father of our Lord Jesus Christ, who hath blessed us with all spiritual blessings in heavenly places in Christ. And there follows the listing of these spiritual blessings: spiritual in nature, spiritual in origin, spiritual in ministry, and anything in the Bible spiritual is related to the person and ministry of the Holy Spirit. So the blessings which constitute this so great salvation, are communicated, are ministered, are implemented in the heart and lives of those who are believing in Jesus by the direct agency of the Holy Spirit himself. And though the Holy Spirit is in this verse only in an implicit way, in verse 13, the message is explicit concerning the person of the Holy Spirit. In whom, that is in Christ, you also trusted. Now notice, after you heard the word of truth, the gospel of your salvation, in whom also, after you believed, you were sealed with that Holy Spirit of promise, who is the earnest of our inheritance, until the redemption of the purchased possession, unto the praise of his glory. How does one receive the Spirit? When does one receive the Spirit? You'll notice that it's related to trust in Christ. You trusted in Christ. How did you come to trust in Christ? You heard the word of truth, which is the gospel of your salvation. We noted it is the function of the Word of God to beget and build faith in God. After you heard the Word of truth, which is the gospel of your salvation, you were sealed, or as you believed the Word of truth, as you trusted in the Christ who is presented to you in the gospel, you received the seal. The blessed seal, who is none other than the Holy Spirit himself, who is at once the promise of the Father, the earnest of our inheritance, until the redemption of the purchased possession. The great gift of God the Father through God the Son is the Holy Spirit indwelling. And every person believing on Jesus, as he is presented in the gospel, is receiving the Holy Spirit. And the blessed Holy Spirit is himself the seal, the mark of ownership, the mark of identification, that we are in Christ, and Christ is in us, and we are joined to him forever. So the Holy Spirit indwells. And indwelling, he is the guarantor, or the guarantee, of our full inheritance. Experientially, we have entered by faith, we continue by faith, but as far as our experience is concerned, the most and the best is yet ahead of us. Even after we've experienced all we possibly can in this life, still the most and the best is ahead of us. But all of it is guaranteed as soon as we are sealed, the blessed Holy Spirit indwelling. In the second chapter of this book, well, in the first chapter, verse 17, there is another indirect reference. It is in the prayer of the apostle that the Holy Father may give unto us the spirit of wisdom and revelation in the knowledge of him, that is, of Christ. Now, this is not the Holy Spirit per se, but this is a ministry of the Spirit for which the apostle prays. It is the ministry of equipping us with wisdom and knowledge. Or wisdom, you've got three words together here: wisdom, revelation, and knowledge. Wisdom is the faculty of sight. Revelation is the object to be seen. And the eyes of your understanding being enlightened is like the photographer turning on the floodlights to blot out all shadows, so that you can see distinctly and clearly who Jesus is. What is the hope of his calling? What is the glory of his inheritance in the saints? And what is the exceeding greatness of his power toward us who are believing? Now, this is the way the Holy Spirit equips us. Equips us with the faculty of insight, sets before us Christ in all his manifold richness to be viewed, and then floods the whole subject with light so that we can clearly see and increasingly understand. This is the ministry of the Spirit. We move into the second chapter, and there is a reference to the Holy Spirit in verse 18. Through Christ, we both have access by one Spirit unto the Father. The both there refers to a believing Jew and a believing Gentile. That is, a Jew who believes in Jesus as presented in the gospel, and a Gentile who believes in Jesus as presented in the gospel, alike have access through the same Spirit, the blessed Holy Spirit of God, unto the Father. The word access means introduction, entree, admittance, with acceptance before the throne of God. What an immense privilege and honor this is. The Holy Spirit, therefore, becomes the steward or the usher who personally conducts us right on into the presence of God, where we are welcomed, accepted, have audience with God himself, can praise him, can pray to him, can listen to him, and just enjoy him. It is the Holy Spirit. Christ is the way. Holy Spirit is the minister who brings us right into the very presence of God. What a beautiful picture that is. And then this is further elaborated upon in verse 22, where we have the figure of a temple. And it says, in whom, that is in the Lord, you also are built together for an habitation of God through the Spirit. This magnificent idea of a dwelling place for God goes back, of course, to the Old Testament imagery. God took 1,500 years to build this image in the eyes of his people and in their experience. It started out with the canvas tent, the details for the construction of which were given to Moses at Mount Sinai. And after the tent was erected in the wilderness and everybody was around the tent and everything was in order, God manifested his presence with that tremendous cloud of glory that settled upon and into the tent and flooded the whole area. God was in the midst of his people. When Solomon built the permanent temple, that magnificent temple, the same phenomenon occurred again. God, in this marvelous picture of the cloud, descended upon, settled down to dwell in and among his people. When Jesus came into the world, he referred actually to his body as a temple. And in that temple dwelt all the fullness of the Godhead bodily, not now a cloud, but a man, in whom God is most gloriously revealed as present among men, ministering to men. And before Jesus died, he said that he would build his church out of men. And in the New Testament, beginning in the book of Acts, clear on through to the end of the Bible, this body of people is referred to as a temple, a dwelling place of God. God does not now dwell in buildings, per se. He dwells in people. And the individual believer, you and I, each one of us, our body is called in the Scripture a temple for God, a dwelling place for God. God living in your body house with you. Think of it. What honor is this, that he would dignify little us with his presence actually in us, and his promise concerning that presence that he will never leave us nor forsake us. And any meeting of God's people, even as small as 2 or 3 or 20 or 30 or 200 or 2,000, when they are met together like this in the name of the Lord Jesus, he constitutes the group as a body a temple, a dwelling place. And he is in the midst, revealing himself. He is in the midst, blessing. He is in the midst to be worshipped and praised and adored and enjoyed and loved. What a concept. And then the Bible goes on to picture it even in its broader expanse, that the whole number of believers in Jesus Christ, both in heaven, millions of them already, and the millions scattered abroad across the face of the earth, are all in God's sight one growing temple. And the final picture in the Bible of temple, a place for God to dwell, is this great congregation of people, with God himself the builder, the Lamb of God is the life and the light, and all of the people, the temple of God. And here, in connection with the ministry of the Holy Spirit, all who are believing on Jesus are being built together into this temple. What a magnificent picture that is. It ought to make us honor and reverence the presence and the ministry of God the Holy Spirit. In the third chapter, verse 5, this great truth concerning Christ and his church, which is called the vine and branch in John 15, the bride and bridegroom in Ephesians 5, the body concept here and in Corinthians, and so on. This truth was not revealed to the Old Testament prophets to the same degree that it is now revealed unto the New Testament apostles and prophets by the Holy Spirit. Now, this means that this whole matter of the divine revelation, which is the work of the Holy Spirit, has been a progressive thing. That God planted seed ideas way back in Genesis. That's why the book of Genesis is the seed plot of the whole Bible. And there the seed ideas are planted. And then as we move along through the Old Testament, those ideas are developed and expanded. Promise becomes prophecy. Prophecy becomes multiplied prophecy. There is expansion upon the promises even, as the idea grows until it all converges in the incarnation, in the person and work of the Lord Jesus Christ. And after the death, burial, resurrection, and ascension of our Lord, God sends the Holy Spirit to exposit this grand truth in the heart and life of his people. And as the Holy Spirit had given to Jesus while on earth a body in which to live, so now the same Holy Spirit is giving to Jesus a larger body in which to continue to live and work, not now any longer confined to Galilee, but now across the length and breadth of the whole planet Earth. What a magnificent idea! So that the Holy Spirit is educating the people of God along to the grand summit fulfillment of this divine ideal and idea. The temple, the body, the people of God. Now, these ideas are so magnificent that we need a lot of help to get into this. So in the prayer, in the third chapter of Ephesians, and verse 17 or 16, we have the phrase that we are to be strengthened with might by his Spirit in the inner man. Paul's concept of the man within the man. It's a very interesting one. I look out here tonight and I see a bunch of bodies. Most of them look alive. The ones that don't are frightening. But the thing that I know about everyone into whose eyes I'm looking, or at least in your direction, is that there's somebody in there. That the real you is somehow inside. The real you manifests himself, of course, through the look, through the gesture, through movement, through motion, through just the sense of presence. But the real you is inside. And the thing we miss when we stand by the coffin of a loved one is that there is no person in there. It is just the house. We miss the person. Now, the beautiful concept here of the work of the Holy Spirit is that God has sent His blessed Holy Spirit not only to touch a man from the outside and move upon him with a sense of conviction, but God has sent the Holy Spirit to move in, to move right into the human spirit, so that the Holy Spirit becomes the divine water in which we are literally immersed. He becomes the divine element in which the human spirit is dipped to be made alive. I don't like either the word dip or immerse, because in either dipping or immersing or pouring, you don't get it inside. And there is an interpenetration here of spirit and spirit, so that the blessed Spirit of God moves right into the human spirit and begins to infuse the thoughts of God into the human thinking process, and the affections of God into the affection desires of man, and the will of God into the choosing of man, so that the very nature of God, the very something of the very personality of God, is imprinted on the human. And since God is the greater, His imprint becomes the dominant imprint. His thought becomes the determinative thought. His will becomes the directive will, in which the mind and affection and desire and personality of man is liberated toward God, to gross, infinite, infinite in its concept. And this is the work of the Holy Spirit. I think you find this same idea in the book of Corinthians, where it says, we all with open face, beholding as in a mirror the glory of the Lord. And the mirror is the Word of God. Beholding as in a mirror the glory of the Lord. While we are beholding, we are being changed. And the word for change there is the transliteration of the Greek word into the English would be metamorphosis. We are being formed over. We are being reformed, reshaped from within out. We are being changed from glory to glory toward the same image, the image of Christ. And of course, that is the elective purpose of God, to conform us to the image of His Son. Strengthened. These ideas are so great, we've got to be made strong to lay hold on them. We've got to have the kind of strength that we don't have naturally. Strength of faith, strength of insight, strength to make decisions, strength to take stands and hold them, strength to seize opportunities and follow them, strength to reach out and reach up toward God. But that's the Holy Spirit's work, to be continually pouring in strength into the inner man. That's why Paul could say in Philippians, I can do all things through Christ, who is continually strengthening me. And the muscle of God is His Spirit. Praise His holy name. Well, we could keep going on here. I hope you don't mind this. In the fourth chapter, there's the stress on the Spirit's ministry of not only giving us our oneness in Christ, but helping us to guard it and protect it. We are to keep the unity of the Spirit in the bond of peace. And then a little further on in this fourth chapter, verse 30, we are exhorted not to grieve the Holy Spirit. This is one of the most penetrating psychological insights in this whole epistle, because the things that tend to disrupt, if not destroy, the unity of believers with God and each other are mentioned here in the most practical sense, such things as bitterness. And this is verse 30 and 31, bitterness is resentment. And I wouldn't be surprised if sometime during this day you hadn't had a little bit of a twinge of resentment against somebody or something. It's almost a daily routine with us. The little interruptions, the little rubs the wrong way, the little things that come here and come, and we just sort of involuntarily, you know, most of us are sophisticated enough to squelch it, but it's there nonetheless. If it isn't overcome, it becomes wrath and anger and loud speaking and then evil speaking and then malice, which is the deepest of all angers, and an unforgiving heart. These are the things that grieve the Holy Spirit. These are the things that deny unity. These are the things that disrupt the fellowship. These are the things that would destroy if allowed to grow. Now, the Holy Spirit is in us to do just the opposite. In place of bitterness, he gives peace and acceptance. And in the place of unforgiveness, he gives forgiveness. Or the fruit of the Spirit is the Spirit's answer to these poisons of personality. The Holy Spirit is in us to fruit in our lives love and joy and peace and patience and kindness and goodness and faithfulness and meekness and self-control. These are immensely healthy attitudes. And released, they become healingly therapeutic. And if released not only within me, but through me in my relations to others, you can see how the whole societal concept is being healed and helped and lifted. And that's the whole meaning of the New Testament idea of edification. Building each other up. You can't build anybody up with bitterness. You can't build anybody up with unforgiveness. You can't build anybody up with loud, slanderous kind of talking. You build each other up with gracious speech, kindly attitudes, forgiving as you have been forgiven, accepting as you have been accepted, helping as you have been helped. This is the work of the Holy Spirit. You say, I don't have that in my temperament by nature. What's new? Nobody does. That's why you needed to be born again. That's why the Holy Spirit is in you as now your infinite resource, nor can anybody else. It's by grace, through faith, in the Lord Jesus Christ. Now, one other reference, and then I want to come back to this fifth chapter. In the sixth chapter, verse 18, there is a reference in connection with the warfare of believers to praying always with all prayer and supplication in the Spirit and watching thereunto with all perseverance and supplication for all saints. This is the last piece in the sevenfold weaponry God has provided for the Christian in the spiritual warfare. And it is continual attitude of prayer, dependence upon God and seeking of God in behalf of others, the entire body of believers. Now, with this great emphasis on the Holy Spirit, the key to the Holy Spirit and his ministry for the believer is given to us in the fifth chapter in verse 18. Verse 18. Be not drunk with wine, in which is excess, but be filled with the Spirit. Now, we live in a day where there's a great deal of talk about the charismatic movement and the charismatic this and the charismatic that. We see an effective platform man and somebody will say, my, he has charisma, or charisma, whichever way you want to say it. Somebody is gracious in personality and extrovert, you know, and kindly and always wanting to help. My, what a beautiful charisma that is, you know. And then others come along professing to have had some sort of a super experience in which they have gotten some sort of a kick or some sort of a trip or some sort of power or some sort of insight. And this is charismatic, we say. And many of us, because we're confused by it and we don't quite understand it at all, we shy away from the whole thing about the Holy Spirit and his ministry. Don't be afraid of the Holy Spirit. The Holy Spirit is not an it, nor a thing, nor an influence. He casts an influence, but the Holy Spirit is God. The Holy Spirit is God right here, right now, right in our midst and right in your heart if you're a believer in Jesus. You haven't got to seek him. God gives him freely in the virtue of Christ. You have the Holy Spirit if you're believing on Jesus. Thank God for him. Oh, you can't reach out and touch him. You can't turn to your friend and say, here is the Holy Spirit, I'd like you to meet him. But he's in you. Really, he is. He bears witness with your spirit that you are a child of God. He's the one that helped you repent and helped you believe. He's the one that has made you so happy and joyful that your sins are forgiven. He's here. Don't insult him by ignoring him. Honor him by acknowledging him. Don't be afraid to worship him. He is God. and he's in your heart. And he brings with him all the treasures of the grace of Christ. He has at his instant command all of those riches of Jesus. And he is in you to minister as needed. Do you believe that? Well, then what does it mean to be filled with him? Well, I tell you, you can't get it in one experience. Your tank isn't big enough. God hasn't planned it that way. You can't have any more of the Holy Spirit than you have right now, but maybe he could have a little more of you. Do you suppose that might work? Huh? It's helped me to look at it something like this. Now, you may not like my analogies, but the time is almost gone, then you can go out and discuss it. The very word spirit, pneuma in the Greek, is our English word wind or breath. And this gives us the whole picture of air. Now, God has provided air for us to breathe. Somehow, the air that God has provided has to get into our bodies. And God has built in our bodies the equipment for what we call breathing. God's good, isn't he? God gives the air, and God builds us the equipment for breathing. But did you ever stop to think of it? God doesn't do your breathing for you? You have to breathe. Now, most of you weren't even aware that you were breathing until I started talking about it, because you were just doing it automatically. If you hadn't been doing it, you shouldn't have been here. Now that I'm talking about it, many of you are breathing in a much more labored way. You're conscious of it, see? And I think sometimes when we get too conscious of this subject of the Holy Spirit, we make a lot more fuss about breathing. All the time you're believing on Jesus, you're breathing the Holy Spirit. Then just take deep breaths. Just take in all of Jesus you can read about. Just take in everything the Scripture says about Jesus. And when you read what this book says about Jesus, you believe it with all your mind. You think on it. You say to your Heavenly Father, hey, he's wonderful. Thank you for sending him. Oh, look what he did for me. And all the time that you are thinking on Jesus, believing on Jesus, meditating on Jesus, you're breathing him. Pretty soon your lungs will be so full that you can hit high notes and low notes. You can praise, you can pray. Why, you've been breathing well. Take another analogy. Water in the Scripture is a figure of the Holy Spirit, very often. Now, God has matched the supply of water in his universe with thirst inside. And the thirst cries for the water. And however the water comes to you, whether it comes in rain, or in a glass, or you put your mouth over the spigot, or the hose in your mouth, or however it is, there has to be some arrangement to get that liquid into you. But if you get enough of it in, it quenches your thirst. Jesus stood up one day and he said, "If any man is thirsty, let him come unto me and drink. For the man that does this, out of his innermost being shall flow rivers of living water." And immediately John puts a little insert there of explanation. This he spoke concerning the Holy Spirit. The Holy Spirit is God's artesian well, sunk down deep into the human spirit as we believe on Jesus, out of which we can draw buckets of water, not only to quench our own thirst, but to give to others. What a beautiful picture. So why think about getting filled with the Spirit as some experience you're going to get in some tabernacle someplace when you go forward and have somebody lay hands on you? If that helps, do it. But you're going to need another drink tomorrow. You can't be running to the tabernacle all the time. So God's put the well right handy, hasn't he? And he's given you your own bucket, which is faith. All you got to do is dip and drink until you're full. I was bothered in my early days by always depending on emotions, always depending on emotions. I don't feel saved today. I wonder what I've done. I wonder if my faith was genuine to begin with. I wonder if the gospel's true. I wonder if it isn't all bunk. I don't feel religious today. I feel very worldly. So what are you going to do? From the way you feel, you conclude it's all over. Oh, no, no, no, no. Did you ever watch a dog chase his tail? Did you ever see anything more silly? See a dog chasing his tail? I saw a dog chase his tail once, and he got so excited. He chased his tail, kept going around in circles, chasing his tail, barking, yipping. Finally, he nipped his own tail. And he nipped it so hard it bled. And then he howled. Oh, did he howl. And I saw how that dog was stopped in biting his own tail, or yipping, as he chased his own tail. A piece of meat was put out where he could smell it. And the minute he picked up the scent of that meat, you know, his carcass straightened right out. And he went after the meat. His tail stayed where a tail is supposed to be. It was wagging like the dickens. He even forgot that he'd hurt it. The tail was doing its thing. But he wasn't supposed to eat it. When you chase your emotions, you're just like a dog chasing his tail. All you can do is yip. But when the Holy Spirit sets Jesus in front of you and you get the scent, and you head straight for Jesus, and you start eating Jesus, your emotions will start singing, amen, hallelujah, praise the Lord, glory. But you don't feed on your emotions. You feed on Jesus. Then it doesn't matter whether you have a short tail or a long tail, a bushy tail or a bear tail. Doesn't matter at all. It'll always wag. And that means you're happy. Drink of the Holy Spirit until you're full, until you're intoxicated. And the beautiful thing about this intoxication is there's no hangover. This intoxication stimulates the mind. It doesn't destroy it. It sanctifies the affections. It doesn't indulge them. It strengthens the will. It doesn't weaken it. It's health for the body, not abuse. And if you got to get drunk this way. It'll spoil you forever. For the false stimulants, even religious stimulants, that are everywhere present. The Holy Spirit would have you feed on Christ. He'll set such meals in front of you of Christ that will stagger your mind. Stimulate your emotions. Move your will to positive choices of good and produce works. Marvelous works. And the works are simply the windows in which the fruit of the Spirit is displayed for the passerby. And those windows are always open so the passerby can take a piece and taste and see that the Lord is good. Don't be afraid of the Spirit. Do be afraid of seeking experiences. Don't seek spectacular experiences. Seek only the face of Christ, and the Holy Spirit will fill you with Himself. The passage given in Romans 5 is, God in His infinite love has caused the Holy Spirit to flood our hearts with the love of God. And the word flood there is a great word connoting irrigation, where a desert area, by itself totally unproductive, is by irrigation turned into a fruit basket. Immensely productive. This has happened in the land of Palestine. Just with the use of water, it can happen in your life by the drenching of the Spirit, who brings the very life of God into your personality and floods it. As Peter puts it, we actually partake of the divine nature. And this you can do every hour in the day. You don't have to be on your knees to do it. That's a good place to be. But you can do it just as well running, or flat on your back, Posture is not important except the posture of the heart. Faith in Christ. For as long as you and I are deliberately, consciously trusting in Jesus, the Holy Spirit is flooding, filling. And if you've got a Volkswagen tank, you have to go in more often, that's all, except you get better mileage. You don't have so much trappings to carry along. But if you're a Cadillac, you have to drive in more often. But there's enough for all. Be filled with the Spirit. And the Holy Spirit will manifest himself in your life as he pleases. He may inspire you to write a poem. He may inspire you to sing a song. He may inspire you to visit the sick. He may inspire you to go to jail and call on somebody there and help them. He may inspire you to go into a ghetto and lift somebody's load. He may lead you, inspire you, motivate you to make self-sacrifices that you never would have thought of, nor would you have ever been willing. But when the Holy Spirit liberates your spirit, when the Holy Spirit just fills your whole being, then he can move you in any direction that is the will of God. And it will always honor God. It will always magnify Christ. It will always be consistent with this book, and it will always edify others. But it's pretty tough on selfishness. Be filled with the Spirit. Try it. You like it. Let us pray. Dear Lord, thank you for the gift of eternal life through Jesus Christ. Thank you, Lord Jesus, for making it possible for the Spirit to come and move into our hearts and be at home in us. Thank you, Holy Spirit, that you come laden with gifts to disperse among us. Minister such manifold blessings. Sometimes our little cart is so full we can hardly stand it. How great you are. How blessed we are. Forgive us that we ever grieve you, that we ignore you, that we seek to be and do without you, when all the time you are here to help us. May we learn to walk in the Spirit as we live in the Spirit. May we learn to work in the Spirit. And if need be we suffer, may we learn to suffer in the Spirit. At all times, we can be sufficient. Thank you. In Jesus' name, amen.
0: Malcolm Cronk speaking on your faith and the Holy Spirit. And in tonight's message, we learn that the Holy Spirit stimulates the mind, sanctifies the affections, and strengthens the will. He is our breath of life and well of living water. Drink, and you'll be full. Jesus offers that living water by simple faith in him. In his sacrifice for your sin on the cross of Calvary. 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

Much of this Tuesday is behind us now. As always, I hope you had a good day, but I know there may have been a difficulty or two. Did you rely upon the Lord, or did you attempt to solve all your problems yourself? Remember the words of our Savior. But the Comforter, which is the Holy Ghost, whom the Father will send in my name, he shall teach you all things and bring all things to your remembrance, whatsoever I have said unto you.

0: 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Let me leave you with a quote from William Booth, the founder of the Salvation Army. Go for souls, and go for them with all your might. I'm Hank Farrier.
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0: From the studios of the Bible Broadcasting Network, we present Christian Classics, reading from a book that has influenced the lives of many people. Our narrator is Lynn Brooks.
1: Today, we'll be reading Chapter 1 from Father to Nobody's Children. The young man was just ending a full day. Following his studies at medical school, he had conducted evening classes in reading, writing, arithmetic, and Bible for poor boys in the slums of London. Now the last class of the evening was over. All the young scholars had gone, and he began to close up shop, not at all aware that he was about to have an encounter that would change his life. His name was Thomas J. Bernardo, and he was studying to become a medical missionary to China. When he wasn't hitting the books, he could be found preaching in the street or teaching in a small ragged school, so called because of the condition of the clothes of the poor boys who attended there. This particular night, he was closing up the school. He

0: and his friends had started in an old donkey shed. It wasn't as bad as it sounds. After they had laid down some wooden planks over the dirt floor and whitewashed the walls, it was not too bad. It was certainly no worse than many of the homes these boys lived in here in the East End of London. It was time to put out the fire in the hearth. But as he turned toward the fireplace, he noticed a little figure standing there, staring into the flames. Not all the scholars were gone after all. But this boy could hardly be called a scholar. The young medical student recognized him as the quiet little lad who had sneaked in late and paid little attention to the lesson. He had probably come in just to get out of the cold.
1: "Come, my lad, it's time to go home now," said Bernardo. "You're lucky I noticed you. I almost closed up the school for the night and left you locked in here."
2: "That would suit me just fine, sir,"
0: the child said eagerly.
1: "Whatever do you mean? If you were locked in here all night, your mother would be worried sick about you."
2: "I ain't got no mother, sir."
1: "No mother? Well, your father, then. Now run along home."
2: "I ain't got no father, sir. And I ain't got no home to go to."
0: By now the young man was growing impatient.
1: "Enough of this now. Get along to your friends or wherever you live."
2: "I ain't got no friends, sir. And I told you, I don't live nowhere."
0: The boy stuck a defiant, dirty chin up in the air. Now the young medical student was even more puzzled. Was this boy pulling his leg? Could there really be a child in this modern year of 1866 with no place to stay?
1: "Come over here, lad," Bernardo said gently.
0: And as the child shuffled over to him weakly, any doubts he had as to the truth of the story faded away. The boy was dressed in rags that could hardly have kept him warm on such a cold night. He was frighteningly thin, covered with dirt. Bernardo had worked for a while in the slums, and he thought he had seen poverty. But this child was without shirt, shoes, or socks in the middle of the winter.
1: "How old are you, son?" Bernardo said after a long time.
2: 10, sir,"
0: he replied. He was small for his age, but his face looked older. His eyes had the hard, tired look of a suffering old man. His sad face and the painful tone in his voice had a ring of truth in them.
1: "Do you mean to tell me, child," Bernardo asked again, "that you have no home, no father or mother or friends?"
2: "That's right, sir. I'm not lying."
1: "Then where did you sleep last night?"
2: "In a hay wagon down at the market. Then today I met another boy who told me I could come here to get warm. He said you might let me stay by the fire all night." "Oh, please, sir, may I stay? I won't do no harm."
0: It was a cold winter night, with a raw wind that seemed to blow right through you. And a horrible thought sprang to Bernardo's mind. Is it possible that there are other children in the City of London like this boy, cold, hungry, homeless? The boy was awaiting his decision.
1: "Tell me, lad," he said hesitantly, "are there other poor boys like you in London, without a home or family?"
0: The boy smiled grimly and looked at Bernardo the way a child does when an adult asks a stupid question.
2: "Of course, sir. Heaps of 'em. More than I could count."
0: This was too much for Bernardo. Surely the boy was lying. But then he had an idea.
1: "My lad," he said, "if I were to give you something to eat and a place to sleep, would you take me to where some of these homeless boys sleep? Could you show me their hiding places?"
0: The child's eyes lit up like a hungry wolf, and he eagerly nodded his head. As the pair walked to the medical student's apartment, around the corner from the London hospital, the child was quiet as a mouse. All Bernardo heard out of him was the soft padding of his bare feet on the pavement. He walked along with his ragged clothes wrapped tightly around him in a vain attempt to keep out the biting wind. Once again, Bernardo thought back on the boy's incredible story. Homeless boys? Sleeping outside in the dead of winter? More than he could count. Impossible. Yet in the back of his mind, an insistent voice kept asking, "Suppose, after all, he speaks?"

0: the truth. Upon reaching his home, Bernardo wasted no time. He placed the boy at his table and quickly supplied him with food and a hot drink. It was amazing how quickly he ate. At least that part of his story was no lie. And the meal did wonders for him. In a decidedly stronger voice, he told a story. "My name's Jim," he said between mouthfuls. "Jim Jarvis. Never knew my father, and mother was always sick. When I was just a little kid, she went into the hospital, and I was sent to a poor boys' school. After mother died, I runned away."
1: "How long ago was that?"
0: "Don't exactly know, sir, but it was more than 5 years ago."
1: "Where did you go then?"
0: "There was an old lady down near Wapping that knowed my mother. She let me sleep in a shed out back. She was very kind to me. After that, I did odd jobs on a barge for a man they call Swearin' Dick. He treated me very bad, sir. He used to knock me around when I hadn't done nothing, and sometimes he wouldn't give me anything to eat. Sometimes he'd go away for days and leave me by myself on the boat."
1: "Well," Bernardo asked, "why didn't you run away?"
0: "I thought about it many a time," Jim replied, and some of his sad expression returned to his now happy face. "But Dick swore he'd kill me if I did. He had a big, mean dog, and he made it smell me, and he told me that if I ever tried to leave the barge, he'd send the dog after me. Sometimes when he was drunk, he'd sick the dog on me, just for fun. Look here, sir, at what he did to me once." And he pulled aside his rags to reveal a long scar that ran down his leg.
1: "How did you get away?" Bernardo asked.
0: "Well, one day when Dick was away, a man stopped by the boat and said Dick wasn't coming back. He joined the army when he was drunk. So I said, 'Mister, can you hold that dog for a minute?' And when he went down the hatchway with the dog, I shut the hatch on 'em both and runned away as fast as I could."
2: In spite of himself, the medical student couldn't hold back a smile at the thought of Jim's quick-thinking escape. Jim Jarvis told how he'd been doing well, getting some odd jobs and begging a penny now and then. "But since the cold came on, I ain't had no luck at all. I've been sleeping out hungry most every night."
1: "Well, Jim, if you're willing, I could find you a home where you could have plenty to eat and drink, good friends to take care of you, and even a chance to go to school."
0: "Oh, that'd suit me just fine, sir."
1: "Well, then we'll see about that tomorrow. But first there is one more thing I want to ask you. Have you ever heard of another world where there is no hunger and cold? Where children will never be beaten or treated badly?"
0: "You mean heaven, sir?"
1: "That's right. Heaven," Bernardo smiled. "It's a wonderful place, but to go there you must know Jesus." "Do you know him, Jim?"
0: "Yes," he said eagerly. "I know who he is. He's the Pope."
2: Bernardo looked at him with astonishment.
1: "Who told you that, Jim?"
0: "Well, no one, sir, but I knows I'm right," he said with a nod, "because when my mother used to talk about the Pope, she'd do this," and he made a sign of the cross across his chest, "and later, when she was dying, a man in black came and talked to her about Jesus, and they both did the same."
1: "So when your mother made the same sign with her fingers when she spoke about Jesus and the Pope, you figured they were the same person, eh?"
0: "That's it, sir."
2: And he smiled, quite pleased with himself.
1: "Jim, I'm afraid you are mistaken," Bernardo said. "Let me tell you the real story of Jesus." And he proceeded to explain how Christ came to earth as a baby in Bethlehem, of his goodness and kindness toward everyone, of his love for children.
2: Jim was fascinated. This was all new to him. Throughout the story, he asked many questions which the medical student tried his best to answer. Because of Jim's limited education and experience, Bernardo had to explain some of the simplest details. But it was evident that poor Jim understood, and when he heard about Christ's death on the cross, he broke down in tears.
0: "Oh, sir," he cried, "that's worse than anything Swearin' Dick ever did to me."
2: It was obvious that through Bernardo's simple words, little Jim had grown to love this Jesus. And now he was dead.
1: "But wait, Jim. The story doesn't end there," Bernardo added, and he told how Christ rose from the dead and lives forever in heaven. Then he knelt and prayed that the Lord would bless young Jim.
2: It was after midnight.

0: when the pair set off in search of the homeless boys. This time, Jim confidently held Bernardo's hand. After crossing several main streets, Jim led his companion through a maze of back alleys. They passed small, dingy storefronts, locked, shuttered, and silent. Finally, they came to a shabby old shed where used clothing was sold. This was a bustling place of business in the daytime, but tonight, everything was empty and still. They entered the shed and began a search, but it was soon obvious that it was deserted. "Never mind, sir, they aren't here," Jim said at last, and for a moment Bernardo thought he might confess that it was all a hoax. "They don't dare lay about here. The police would catch 'em. Once when I was green, I slept around here, but I nearly got nabbed, so I don't do that no more." He led Bernardo through the shed and back into the alley, which ended at a brick wall, the side of a building. Jim put his finger to his lips. "Shh. In a minute we'll see lots of 'em, sir, if we don't wake 'em up." "But, Jim," Bernardo whispered, "where are they?" "Up there," Jim replied, and before Bernardo could ask what he meant, Jim scrambled up the side of the wall like a monkey. Then he held on a stick for Bernardo to grasp, and the medical student managed, after some time, to hoist himself up so he could peer over the edge of the rooftop. Spread out on the flat roof lay 11 boys, some curled up by themselves, others huddled together for warmth. They had nothing to cover them, and their clothes were, if possible, in even worse condition than Jim's. One was older, probably about 18. The rest varied in age from maybe 9 to 14. At that moment, the full moon came out from behind a cloud, shining on the faces of the sleeping boys. To Bernardo, it was as if God had pulled aside a curtain and showed him a dreadful secret. These poor children were absolutely homeless and destitute. And surely they were just a handful of many others who were cold and alone, with no place to live. Today on Christian Classics, we have begun reading from the book Father to Nobody's Children by David E. Fessenden. Published by Christian Literature Crusade, copyright David E. Fessenden, 1995.
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A good evening to you. Come on in and join us here in the BBN Music Room. My name is Mike Dyes. How are you today?

You know, I was just thinking that doing creative things can be dangerous business to our egos. Maybe, for instance, you make something, you sew something, you create, and you enjoy it, and you think, oh, now this looks good, and you show it to somebody. He kind of blankly stares at it, or maybe even laughs and criticizes it. It's one of the dangers of trying. You know, we could sit back and not show anybody what we've made. They might criticize it. Or just stop making it altogether. That's true of a lot of things. We can live our lives based on the expectations of others. We can say, well, someone might laugh at me if I talk about Jesus or I live for him. Or we can say, hey, I choose to follow the Lord. I choose to take the risk that you may not support it. Say anything nice about it. What do we choose tonight on this Tuesday?

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1: Welcome to Johnny Erickson Tada Sharing Hope. Our sin has cost us a lot, but aren't you glad that Jesus paid it all? And here's Johnny to sing about that very thing.

0: That is a favorite hymn to sing. Whenever I wheel up and down the long ramp that winds around our chapel at Johnny and Friends International Disability Center, that's right, every morning, every evening, when I wheel up the ramp to my office or when I wheel down it to leave in the afternoon, I always sing a hymn. To me, it just sounds nice echoing in our large lobby. And because so many of my coworkers are in alcoves on the second floor near the ramp, sometimes it's nice when they chip in with a little faint harmony. But the other evening, when I was singing this beautiful hymn going down the ramp, suddenly, I heard a lot more than just one or two voices. I heard a chorus of voices. And nearing the chapel, I looked up, and there, lining the glass railing on the second floor, were about six or seven co-workers leaning over, all singing along with me. And it was so beautiful. It was like one of those flash mobs. I never expected it. And what was more cool was that others getting out of the elevator to go home, they too stopped near the front desk, and they sang along with us. You know, Psalm 134 tells us to lift up your hands and worship the Lord in the sanctuary. Now, our ministry headquarters is no sanctuary, but God owns our building. It's a Christian workplace where you can, without fear, raise your voice in a spontaneous song of praise. Nobody's going to give you an odd look. And if you happen to gather with a couple of people in the hallway to spontaneously pray, nobody's going to think that's strange. It's what happens all the time here at the International Disability Center. And it may account, it just might, for why our co-workers always vote this ministry as a best Christian workplace every year. Now, I don't know where you work. It may well not be a Christian organization. It could be your home, which hopefully is Christian, right? Or it could be in a college dorm. You could be standing at your kitchen sink. You could be waiting in line at the grocery store. It could be a bank. It could be the mall, the market, wherever. May I encourage you to hum a hymn or even sing it softly? I know I do that in the elevator. When I wheel into an elevator, there's sometimes two or three people, and there's no time to talk about Jesus, right? But I can hum Amazing Grace or even this hymn. People will know it's a Christian song. They see me sitting in a wheelchair, they see me smile, and they can connect the dots. So there you go. Friend, there are people all around you, and some may even be Christians, people who need a refreshing word. So encouragement can be theirs for your song. And no better hymn is there to sing than the wonderful assurance that Jesus has really paid it all.
1: 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Remember, God has granted us so great a salvation. 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

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Right now, more music for you. This is called Acres of Diamonds.

When George Washington was young, he copied out 110 rules of civility and decent behavior in company and conversation. They're believed to be based on a set of rules composed in the late 1500s. Maybe as part of an exercise in penmanship assigned to young George Washington. Let's take a look at some of these 110 rules. How about number 89? Speak not evil of the absent, for it is unjust. Would you say those things that you say if that person were standing right there listening? Ephesians 4, let no corrupt communication proceed out of your mouth, but that which is good to the use of edifying, that it may minister grace unto the hearers.

Maybe you've said that. It's my life and I can do with it as I choose. And yet maybe you think it hasn't turned out the way that I want it. Maybe you've made a mess of your life. You know, God can pick up the pieces and make something beautiful out of your life. If you'd like to find out more about faith in Him, visit us at bbnchat.org. 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

Good evening. This is our Streams in the Desert devotional for July 7. James 1:4 says, "Let patience have her perfect work, that ye may be perfect and entire, wanting nothing." There are times of testing for everyone. When there are, wait. Use all the forces of faith and put patience into practice. God's timing is never late. Deliverance is at hand. For he standeth in the shadows, keeping watch above his own. In living the life of faith, we come to learn that God's thoughts are not our thoughts, nor his ways our ways. Great pressure means great power in both the physical and spiritual realm. Some circumstances may bring us into difficult times, but these need not spell discouragement, for our times are in his hands. If we trust in the Lord and wait patiently for him to perform, that simply provides the opportunity for him to display his almighty power. Even Pharaoh's host is on Israel's heels. A path through the waters will be suddenly opened. And when the bed of the brook is dry, Elijah shall hear the guiding voice, "Wait." Remember his marvelous works that he hath done, his wonders and the judgments of his mouth. Psalm 105, verse 5. Do you remember how your way was blocked, and coming to a gate, you knocked and knocked? Till God's time came, and then he opened wide, a way thine eyes ne'er saw, thy foot ne'er tried. 2 Corinthians chapter 1, verse 8 says, "For we would not, brethren, have you ignorant of our trouble which came to us in Asia, that we were pressed out of measure, above strength, insomuch that we despaired even of life. But we had the sentence of death in ourselves, that we should not trust in ourselves, but in God which raiseth the dead, who delivered us from so great a death, and doth deliver, in whom we trust that he will yet deliver us." Our Master said, "Have faith in God." The faith of God is inwrought within our hearts by the Holy Ghost. And that is the faith which will say to the mountains, "Be removed," and they will melt like wax at his spoken word through us.

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All the music, kids' testimonies, everything. It keeps me great company in the morning, late at night. And I just want to say thank you so much.

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throughout the day what the Lord would have us do. You know, sometimes you get involved maybe in a visitation program or some event at church, maybe vacation Bible school, and there's something mentally different about that. We're expected to share the good news. What about in everyday life? Do we look for those opportunities to point others to Jesus? Are we willing to labor wherever He has put us today?

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2: With SRN News, I'm Jason Walker. The preliminary hearing in the assassination of Charlie Kirk has continued in Utah.
3: Prosecutors are working to convince a judge that they have enough evidence against defendant Tyler Robinson to put him on trial for aggravated murder. We heard an investigator testify about Robinson's alleged movements around Utah Valley University on the day of the shooting. And prosecutors played previously unseen campus surveillance video that the investigator said shows Robinson climb over a railing onto a rooftop, crouch down, and run to a site overlooking where Kirk was speaking. Julie Eastman, a fan of Charlie Kirk, told me she lined up at 4 a.m. to snag one of just 14 seats available to the public.
4: Erica got teary-eyed a little bit and was, you know, putting her head down a lot of it. Charlie's mom got emotional.
3: Outside court in Provo, Utah, I'm Hannah Schoenbaum.
2: New allegations have surfaced regarding a Senate candidate. Correspondent Laura Winters explains.
5: There are growing calls for Graham Plattner to drop out of the race in Maine. This comes after an ex-girlfriend of Plattner is alleging that he broke into her house almost 5 years ago and sexually assaulted her. The woman coming forward with specific details in interviews with Politico and CNN. New York Senators Democrats Chuck Schumer and Kirsten Gillibrand urging Plattner to leave the race. Plattner has a July 13th deadline to drop out in order for Democrats to replace him on the ballot. Laura Winters reporting.
2: In Venezuela, workers there continue going through the rubble of several thousand buildings looking for people who were killed there. And a reminder that SRN News and our parent company, Salem Media, partnering with Christian nonprofit Food for the Poor to rush emergency aid to the victims. 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
0: The Good News Memory Verse for this week, Isaiah 50, verse 7. For the Lord God will help me. Therefore shall I not be confounded. Therefore have I set my face like a flint, and I know that I shall not be ashamed. Isaiah 50, verse 7, our Good News Memory Verse for this week.
6: 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The Holy Grail was written by Bill Crowder and read by Wes Ward.
7: For centuries, people have been fascinated by the Holy Grail, the cup Jesus drank from at the Last Supper. The legends surrounding King Arthur and the Knights of the Round Table detail their obsession over the search for the cup. They believed it had magical powers. In film, Indiana Jones and his father Henry fulfilled Henry's lifelong pursuit of the Grail. While this makes for fascinating storytelling, the truth is much more straightforward. The cup itself has no special powers. The real power is found in what it represents. Matthew describes the scene in the upper room the night before Jesus went to the cross in Matthew 26. Then Jesus took a cup, and when he had given thanks, he gave it to them, saying, "Drink from it, all of you. This is my blood of the covenant, which is poured out for many for the forgiveness of sins." The cup is a picture of the blood that Jesus would shed on our behalf. John the Baptist introduced Jesus as the Lamb of God, who takes away the sin of the world in John 1. Hebrews 9:22 tells us, "Without the shedding of blood, there is no forgiveness." And Paul wrote that Christ himself is our Passover lamb in 1 Corinthians 5:7. Jesus paid the penalty for our sins. How thankful we are for the shed blood of our Savior, the Lamb. Today's encouragement was provided by Our Daily Bread Ministries.

On a recent Facebook post, we included a note from Patrick Henry, who said this great nation was founded not on religions, but on the gospel of Jesus Christ. Praise the Lord for his blessings on our country. And one of the main reasons I mention that is that it had 231 shares. What is a share? Well, as you read the Facebook post, it allows you to share it with people in your list of contacts. And by doing that, a lot more people not only see the quote, but maybe for some, the first time they've ever heard of bbnradio.org. 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It's a way to let folks know about BBN simply by sharing it with friends. If you see something you like, that's one of the ways we encourage you to help us spread the word. 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Christian.

When George Washington was young, he copied out 110 rules of civility and decent behavior in company and conversation. They're believed to be based on a set of rules composed in the late 1500s. Well, let's take a look at some of these 110 rules. How about number 97? This is kind of funny. Put not another bit into your mouth till the former be swallowed. Let not your morsels be too big for the jowls. Hey, sometimes we do bite off more than we can chew, huh? At least chew it politely. You know, in other ways, we can bite off more than we chew. Maybe you're committed to something and you think, this is too big for me. I can never do this on my own. Well, God wanted us to realize that in the beginning, didn't he? Don't rely on your own strength to tackle that task. Joshua 1, be strong and of a good courage. Be not afraid, neither be thou dismayed. For the Lord thy God is with thee whithersoever thou goest.

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2: The largest river in the world is the Amazon. More water flows in its banks than flows in the Yangtze, the Mississippi, and the Nile rivers combined. The mouth of the amazing Amazon is more than 90 miles across. Water from this great river creates currents as far as 200 miles at sea. In bygone days, one of the ironies of navigation was that sailors in the South Atlantic could be caught adrift and helpless. Their sails without wind, their gasoline supply exhausted. Eventually, their water supply would be depleted as well. On one occasion, so says Earl Palmer, that very thing happened to a sailboat that was becalmed and in desperate straits. Those on board were dying for lack of water. As the ship approached, they frantically signaled and cried for help. "Can you spare us some water? Our sailors are dying of thirst." Back came the reply, "Just lower your buckets. You are in the mouth of the Amazon." What an irony. Men fainting for lack of water when they didn't realize fresh water was keeping their very boat afloat. I've been thinking of this in relationship to people who are surrounded by those who know God and are committed in their faith. Yet they're suffering from spiritual drought. The college student who has grown up in a Christian home but goes to college and abandons his faith. The husband or the father who watches his wife and family dress on Sunday morning and they go to church while he stays at home. The prodigal who turns his back on home and family and goes the opposite direction. Our sailors are dying of thirst. And back came the reply, "Just lower your buckets." Do you ever ask yourself, what is it that keeps us from doing right? Usually it boils down to one issue: pride, our willingness to admit that we are wrong and that we need forgiveness and help. Sometimes, though, we get thirsty enough to try almost anything. But there are other times when God in His kindness gently nudges us or allows circumstances to get our attentions, so we then lower the bucket and draw the water to assuage our spiritual thirst. My friend Dean Payne was like that. Both Payne's wife and his two sons were Christians, but he didn't need God. After all, he was a corporate executive, and he was getting along quite well without God or religion. "Dad, I'm praying for you," his son Bob used to say. Dean didn't particularly like that or appreciate it. And then his world was shattered as his son lost his life in an accident. It tore the very fabric of Dean's life apart. It was then that he realized God was all around him, waiting for him to let God invade his heart. He did. It changed his life. There's something about God which needs to be said. He's a gentleman who respects your will. He never forces himself on you, but he invites you to reach out for his help. So many, like the sailors in the little boat in the mouth of the Amazon, are dying of thirst when they're surrounded by people who really care, people who are praying for them, who want to help. Lowering the bucket into the sea isn't always easy, but it's the only solution. Jesus put it, "Whoever drinks the water that I give him will never thirst again." Why be overcome with thirst when you can lower your bucket into the sea of faith and connect? Think about it. This may be the most important message you'll ever hear.
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2: While most would agree that our circulatory system is vital to life, many of us don't fully appreciate the almost miraculous working of that system. Your heart pumps about 100,000 times a day. That means that your heart pumps the equivalent of 10 tons of blood every day, or 80 million gallons in a lifetime. Your circulatory system brings that blood to every cell in your body through a capillary network that is so large that the combined capillaries of only four people, stretched end to end, would reach from the Earth to the Moon. But your circulatory system involves quality as well as quantity. The chemistry of your blood is monitored and adjusted to within incredibly fine limits to keep it in precise balance, second by second, day by day, year in and year out. For example, the acidity of your blood is adjusted constantly to within one part in 100 million. Our circulation system cannot be simply good enough. It has to work perfectly. So if mindless evolution created us, it had to make the whole system perfect the first time. There is no room for millions of years or for a poorer circulation system to be improved by mutations. Here the facts clearly support Scripture, strongly indicating that we were created in finished form, not developed slowly by trial and error.
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Coming up, Running to Win with Dr. Erwin Lutzer, as you continue studying God's Word, as we invite you to respond to God's Word, not just react. The other day I was in a vehicle and the driver was about to hit the curb, it seemed like, and I reacted non-verbally like, and then she went over the curb. She was annoyed at my reaction. I hadn't yelled. I didn't think it was that bad, but that's what it was. It was a reaction, maybe more than a warning. You know, there are times we react, but there are other times we respond in the sense that we think about it and don't just necessarily do what feels good in the moment. We choose a better path. Which do we do more often? Just simply react, or do we try to handle it the way that Jesus would? Perhaps showing mercy, for instance, even if that's not our first reaction in the situation.

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2: Let us run with endurance the race that is set before us, looking to Jesus, the founder and perfecter of our faith. For without faith, it is impossible to please God. By faith, we know that nothing can separate us from the love of God, not even death or the death of someone close to us. The Christian knows that the worst life has to offer is but a stepping stone to glory. From the Moody Church in Chicago, this is Running to Win with Dr. Erwin Lutzer, whose clear teaching helps us make it across the finish line. Today, we conclude a series on the blessings we've been given as children of an awesome God. Pastor Lutzer talks about the triumph we can be sure of, a triumph not even we ourselves can prevent.
3: You say, well, couldn't I do it myself? Couldn't I just choose to be separated from the love of Christ? Not if you're a believer. And this is a message to those who have put saving faith in Jesus Christ. No, there's no way you can do it. Do you realize today that if you belong to Jesus, and that is an if you are a believer, therefore you belong to Jesus, there is nothing that you can do to get God to stop loving you. The love of Christ. What an assurance that God's decided to love you and no created thing can separate you from his love. No wonder the hymn writer wrote, "The love of God is greater far than tongue or pen can ever tell. It goes beyond the highest star and reaches to the lowest hell. Could we with ink the oceans fill, and were the sky of parchment made, where every stalk on earth a quill, and every man a scribe by trade? To write the love of God above would drain the oceans dry, nor could the scroll contain the whole, though stretched from sky to sky. Nothing can separate you from the love of God." Now, what we need to do is to make sure that this has come home to us. So let me give you some conclusions that should send you home rejoicing in God's love. The first is simply this, that remember that divine love, this is critical. Divine love is based on the lover. It's based on the lover. Now, human love is based on the person loved. I love you because of what you do for me. I love you because you're beautiful. I love you because you make life easier. I love you because I love to be seen with you. I love you, and when you change, I'll love somebody else. That's human love. Divine love is based on God. Now, your text is open, isn't it? All of you have Bibles that are open. Look at what it says. In verse 36, "We are being killed all the day long. We are regarded as sheep to be slaughtered. No, in all these things, we are more than conquerors through him that loved us." How does Paul put those two ideas together? Sheep, victorious. Shepherds tell us that sheep are stubborn. They are difficult to get along with. They take false paths. They are weak. They're incredibly vulnerable to enemies. I mean, how in the world can a sheep be a super conqueror? Maybe an elephant, maybe a lion, but a sheep, a super conqueror? It has nothing to do with the sheep, really. It has everything to do with the shepherd. That's why Paul says, we are more than conquerors through him who loved us. This is all of God. This is all of God. It's not that we ourselves have all of this love within us. And when David said in Psalm 23, "The Lord is my shepherd," he in effect said, because the Lord is my shepherd, there's nothing that I really, really need that I don't have. And so it's dependent upon the lover. It is God who has chosen to love us. Herein is love. Not that we loved God, but that God loved us and gave his Son as a propitiation for our sins. It is all dependent on God, and there is no other person out there who can dissuade him from loving those whom he has chosen to redeem. So first of all, divine love is based on the lover. Secondly, divine love guarantees our security. It guarantees our security. Now, if you have been with us in these eight messages on Romans chapter 8, you know that the whole last part of this chapter is devoted to the subject of security. The fact that once God has decided to choose you and justify you and glorify you, you will arrive safely in heaven. If God lost you along the way, he would have more to lose than you would. His whole reputation would be at stake. He would have made a promise to somebody and given us the ability to believe that promise, and then in the end have taken away that ability, or in the end have lost someone whom he chose to save, and that would not be a credit to God. And so what Paul is saying, he says, when he says nothing can separate us from the love of Christ, in effect, in context, he's saying nothing can really separate us from the power of the gospel to change a life. Nothing can separate us from what God is doing in our lives. And even though we at some times are not faithful, it says in the book of Timothy, when we believe not, yet he is faithful. Why? Because he cannot deny himself. It's all in God's hands. We participate, of course, and we are to be obedient, but ultimately, standing back of all of that is the will and the purpose of God, and divine love guarantees our security if you are a believer in Jesus Christ. Finally, divine love is really a matter of faith. It's not blind faith, but it is faith. It's faith in God's promises. Because there are times when you look around and you say, I don't see love. What does God do with all of his power? Where is he when I need him? Where is the love? And it is at those moments that we recognize that it is a matter of faith. And that's why what God does in the midst of our tears and our hurt is he births hope. And we begin to look beyond this world to the next. Larry Crabb says that this hope, it doesn't feel good, that is to say the hurt doesn't, but it does feel clean. Through our tears, we actually can sing, Great is thy faithfulness. We don't sing without an ache, but rather with an ache, but we do sing. And that's why at the beginning of this message I read that paragraph from that woman, that mother, taking care of two special needs children with a husband who's been abusive, from whom she has had to separate. And yet she says, I teach my children the love of God. Why? She looks beyond the circumstances. She can see more than most of us can, because she can see in it that what God does is he oftentimes takes us and he takes good food away from us, that we might hunger for something that is even better. It was Spurgeon who said, Oh, blessed axe of sorrow that cuts a pathway to my God by chopping down the tall trees of human comfort. Paul says, Who shall separate us from the love of Christ? Who's out there? What created being can separate us from a God who has chosen to love us, love us, love us, and love us all the way into eternity and, of course, beyond? There's nobody out there that can. Circumstances can't, the devil can't, you can't. God's love transcends it all. Now, for those of you who are listening You need to understand that there are times of doubt in our Christian life. And I'm speaking, first of all, to those of you who've never trusted Christ as Savior. This message, you may say, it just blows past me because I don't believe that God loves me like this. And it may well be because you've never trusted Christ. You have not had the love of God birthed in your own heart. And I urge you today to believe in Jesus and receive the free gift of eternal life. But for those of you who know Christ as Savior, are there times of doubt when we doubt God's love? Yes. 1842. A man by the name of George Matheson, who was born blind, or at least he became blind, went through college because his sister read all the textbooks to him, the University of Glasgow. He became a pastor. And he memorized all of his sermons. He memorized all the scripture that he would use every Sunday. And therefore really knew the word. But he went through a time of depression and a time of doubt. He doubted God's love. Why is it that I can see when everybody else can? His doubt was so severe, he left the ministry. But then after leaving the ministry, he came back. And he came back with renewed vigor and renewed faith. And he wrote these lovely words. O love that will not let me go, I rest my weary soul in thee. I give thee back the life I owe, that in the ocean depths its flow may richer, fuller be. Who shall separate us from the love of Christ? If you're a believer, nobody, not even you, can do it, because God has chosen to love us. Let's pray together. Our Father, as we think about all that God has done for us in Jesus, we want to thank you. And even as we have communion together, we're reminded of the fact that this is the supreme example of the fact that you do love us, that you would give your Son for us. Now, Father, we ask in Jesus' name that you shall birth faith in our hearts. I pray for those who've never trusted Christ as Savior. May they know that they need to believe in Jesus. And for those of us who do know you, we ask, Father, we pray that we might love you back because you love us so much. Help us to be secure in that love. We thank you that it is based upon your word and the rock of your promises. In Jesus' name, amen. Amen. My friend, in our very hurried world, can we just take a moment and ask ourselves this question? What would it be like if we began to act and live more like Jesus? I've written a booklet entitled Walking with Jesus, A Radical Return to His Priorities. 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For a gift of any amount, we're making this booklet available, Walking with Jesus, A Radical Return to His Priorities.
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Thanks for joining us in singing The Mighty Power of God. Well, I don't know if you sang out loud, but thanks for joining us here in the BBN Music Room. My name is Mike Dyes. How are you? Through the Bible with Dr. J. Vernon McGee comes at the top of the hour. And right now comes an old favorite at the guitar, Oh, How I Love Jesus.

Do you have any round tuits collecting dust at your house? You know, those things you are going to get around to doing. Well, get around to writing that letter. Get around to paying that bill. Get around to studying the Bible with us at our Bible Institute. You've heard us talk about it probably. 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You thought, you know, I should do that. I'll get around to it one of these days. 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Click at the top where it says Bible Institute.

You know, I am 6'1", but it would be nice to be 6'2". It has a nice sound to it, a nice even number. But I didn't achieve that. And then one day I went for a medical appointment, and the lady checking my height said I was 6'2". What? And I think she checked it again. Wow, I'd finally reached 6'2". And then maybe a month later, back at the office, and I was 6'1" again. I don't think I had shrunk so much as the measuring system was a little bit off one day compared to another. You know, there are some things we can choose to be. There's probably some way I could make myself taller, have a taller hair or something. But there are other things we can really easily choose. For instance, how you're going to treat people. You can choose to treat them in a loving way, or we can choose not to.

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1: Got a story here of a man trying to understand the nature of God. And he said, God, he said, how long is a million years to you? And God answered and said, a million years is like a minute. Then the man asked God, how much is $1 million to you? And God said, $1 million is like a penny. The man thought for a moment and he said, God, will you give me a penny? And God replied, in a minute. I think that's where you come when you try to go round and round to get the answers of who he is. And we'll never comprehend his glory or his goodness or his grace until we get on heaven's shore. But he's a loving God, a gracious God, and one who draws us to himself. And though he knows everything, it's just hard sometimes to comprehend all of these things within your mind. But then I see God at work. And you know, I can't always explain him, but I can see his hand at work. And you go through the Bible, and you go to creation, and you go to the world around us, and the scientists, and all of their knowledge and research and traveling into outer space, they have to come to a conclusion. We can't find the end of all of this. We can't find the answer to it until you come back and say, God. And that's where you have to come to. Yes, God is unique in all that he is. And we'll never quite comprehend who he is and all that he does, but one day on heaven's shore, we will come to that point, and we'll see his glory, his person. We'll come to know him in the fullness of who he really is. But meanwhile, while we're here, God gives us opportunity to share his word, and we're excited at BBN just doing that very thing. And the unique letters that come, how God's at work in the lives of so many people, 24/7, around the clock, BBN programs, and touching into country after country after country. And what a thrill it is to see the hand of the Lord at work.

0: three or maybe more? Well, welcome to Through the Bible. In this study, Dr. J. Vernon McGee explores this question and other misconceptions about the biblical facts that we have been taught since childhood. As we continue our journey in Matthew, we've been amazed at how God can take seemingly unrelated prophecies and then bring them all together. Well, to help you go a little deeper yourself, Dr. McGee will mention his notes and outlines. Now, if you haven't already downloaded your copy of our free digital book, Briefing the Bible, that contains them all. 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Now, before we get started, we got just a couple of minutes to share some letters from our fellow Bible bus passengers. First, we hear from Patricia. She writes this. I am the assistant manager of a bagel shop in Michigan. This week, I had the radio on before we opened. I was listening to Vernon McGee while performing my opening duties, while the two other employees made bagels. My coworker asked, "Who are you listening to? He has a very strange voice." I told her, "Dr. McGee," and went to the front to get ready for customers. My coworker then opened the door, and the customers flooded in, literally. This is a super busy place in the morning. The line goes out onto the sidewalk and all kinds of people are standing inside waiting for their bagels. Well, I didn't have time to turn off the radio, and the only sound booming through the shop was my beloved Vernon McGee's distinct teaching. Then I realized how quiet it was. You could hear a pin drop. No one said a word as they stood in line. I decided not to do anything, just let everyone hear the full teaching. Finally, my regional manager, who's from the Middle East, kindly and gently told me I can't have the Bible study going on instead of the approved company music. He laughed at my willingness to get the message out there, even if it was unconventional. He also asked about Dr. McGee and was touched by the teaching and wanted to know more. Well, bravo to you, Patricia, and to all of you sharing God's word with others. Now, here's a quick note. This is from Grace. She shares this. I listen to your program daily. My mom got saved at Dr. McGee's church when she was younger. She is now 89 and still listens to your programs every day. What a blessing it has been to my mom and me. Thank you so much for continuing to be a big part of our lives. Well, thank you, Grace, and thanks to your mom as well, too, for traveling with us all these years. I'm sure that you both have got a lot of stories to tell about what you've learned along the way. And by the way, what's God teaching you as we journey through His Word together? If you've been riding the Bible bus for a while, maybe you're seeing a book of the Bible in a brand new light this time through. And then, like Patricia, are you boldly sharing God's Word at work or right in your own community? We'd love to hear about it. You can drop us a note using the feedback tool in our app. You can email BibleBus@ttb.org or send a letter to Box 7100, Pasadena, California, 91109. In Canada, Box 25325, London, Ontario, N6C6B1. And you can also call and leave a voicemail message at 1-800-65-BIBLE. We truly love hearing how God's moving in your life. So whatever way you prefer to reach out to us, do it. Let's pray. Heavenly Father, thank you for the power and the clarity of your word. When confusion surrounds us, you speak truth. When questions arise, you reveal who you are and what you're doing in our lives. And as we open the scriptures, fill us with your spirit so that we can understand, believe, and live out your truth. In Jesus' name, amen. We're off to Matthew chapter 2 on Through the Bible with Dr. J. Vernon McGee.
1: We come today to chapter 2 in the Gospel of Matthew. If you have your Bible, you'll want to turn there with us. And as you do, I urge you to use our notes and outlines if you have them. If you do not, write in and ask for them. We have a set for you. Now, as we come to the second chapter of Matthew, we have here the visit of the wise men after the birth of the Lord Jesus, and then the flight into Egypt and the return to Nazareth. Now, all of this is that which took place historically, but back of this is a tremendous truth that's being presented here that you don't want to miss. Now, as we've said before, that each one of the Gospels was directed to meet the needs of a particular group of people. The Gospel of Matthew was written to the nation Israel. It's for religious people. Now you have here recorded the fulfillment of four prophecies. And that actually is the purpose, I think, of chapter

0: chapter 2 of Matthew. And you have here about 7 or 8 Old Testament scriptures that were fulfilled at the birth of Jesus. Now, let me just gather them up, and then we'll see how they were fulfilled at the time of Christ. And I'm sure that there were many sincere students of the Word in Christ's day that wondered how all of these things could be fulfilled. And it just looked rather difficult. And first, the Old Testament said that he was to be born in Bethlehem. That's in Micah 5:2. He's to be called out of Egypt. That's in Hosea 11:1. There was to be weeping in Ramah. And Ramah's just about as far north of Jerusalem as Bethlehem is south of Jerusalem. And if he's born in Bethlehem, why do they weep in Ramah? And that's in Jeremiah 31:15. And then to cap all of this off, we have in this chapter the fact that he went up to Nazareth. Well, that fulfilled prophecy. He's to be called a Nazarene. And that is in Isaiah 11:1. Now, the question is, how could all of these be fulfilled in a little baby that was born in that day? And Matthew shows how literally and accurately and easily all were fulfilled without any strain on prophecy or history or on anyone. It just came about as God said it would come about. Now, that ought to give us an indication of the fact that in our day, there are certain prophecies that relate to the second coming of Christ, and it's difficult for many of us to correlate these. We find it difficult to see how all can be fulfilled and in the way they can be fulfilled. Now, I'm of the opinion that when we come to that time, and we will one of these days, we're going to find out that it all took place in a very normal, natural way, and that it all looked like a jigsaw puzzle to us down here. And when we get into his presence and it's all fulfilled, it'll be just as natural as this. It'll be every little piece of the jigsaw puzzle fitted into place, and we're going to wonder why in the world didn't we see it at the time. Now let's look at this and see how it came to pass, and I'm confident that's the reason Matthew recorded these things concerning the birth of the Lord Jesus. I'm reading now Matthew 2, verse 1. Now when Jesus was born in Bethlehem of Judea in the days of Herod the king, behold, there came wise men from the east to Jerusalem. Now let's look at that for just a moment. This is the record of the coming of the wise men. And when they came, they wanted to know where he was born. And we'll see that in the next verse. The one who's king of the Jews. And it was in the days of Herod the king. One thing that Herod didn't want, that was competition. And there was one thing that he would not tolerate, and that was competition. So this really alerted him when these wise men came into Jerusalem. Let me come back up and take a look at this verse. Again, and will you notice it very carefully? Behold, there came 3 wise men from the east to Jerusalem. Is that what your Bible says? You say, no, you've inserted 3. Well, isn't that what you have been taught, at least from Christmas cards? I think a great many people know more about the Christmas story from Christmas cards than they do from the Bible, and they've got so many things inaccurate from the Christmas cards. I had a class many years ago, and I was teaching Bible, and this class was a very talented class. I was teaching Matthew, and they came up with a Christmas card, and they had in it everything that I attempted to correct, and there are about 5 or 6 things. I'll attempt to correct several of them right here in this chapter. First of all, you will notice it was not 3 wise men. And I make this suggestion. I don't know how many there were. But I don't think, first of all, that three wise men would have disturbed Herod or have excited Jerusalem. I do believe that 300 would have. And these wise men who came from the east, evidently they came from all different sections. They'd been studying the stars, and they had seen a star, and they gathered together, and they came to Jerusalem. Now, I'm of the opinion it was nearer 300 than 3. But don't say that I said 300, because I didn't. I don't know how many there were. I'm almost sure it wasn't 3. Now, they came to Jerusalem saying, "Where is he that is born king of the Jews?" They're looking for a king. And that's the thing that alerted Herod the king. And this is the thing they say, "For we have seen his star in the east, and we've come to worship him." There's some folk that are going to get a little disturbed at what I'm going to say now, but it needs to be said. They said, "We've seen his star in the east." In Porter, that's called the Eastern Star. Actually, there's an organization called the Eastern Star, and the all-worshipful master of that group was a member of my church in Nashville, and she got greatly upset when I told this, but it needs to be said. "We've seen his star in the east." Was it an eastern star? No, if they had seen his star in the east and had been an eastern star, they'd have ended up in India, China. The star was in the west. They were in the east. You notice what it says? "We have seen his star in the east." Or let me put it like this. "We have seen in the east his star." And that might be the better way to translate it. "We've seen his star in the east." May give you the impression it was an eastern star. But "we have seen in the east his star." The star was in the west. They followed it, and they came west, not east, you see. They didn't go that direction at all. That's one correction we'd like to make, because there's so much said of the eastern star. My question is, how in the world did they associate a star with a king, and how did they identify it with Israel? Well, all I know is that they had a prophecy in the east, in that section, a prophecy given by Balaam that's recorded back in the 24th chapter of the book of Numbers at verse 17, and it says this. And you remember old Balaam gave these prophecies concerning the nation Israel. Here's the prophecy I'm reading. "I shall see him, but not now. I shall behold him, but not nigh. There shall come a star out of Jacob, and a scepter shall rise out of Israel, and shall smite the corners of Moab and destroy all the children of Sheth." Now, you notice what the prophecy says. "There shall come a star out of Jacob," that is the nation Israel, "and a scepter shall rise out of Israel." The star and the scepter go together, you see. And that's the only place I know where they are put together back in prophecy in the Old Testament. And they, the wise men out of the east, had that. And these men came out of the mysterious east with this question. Now notice that it did disturb the city of Jerusalem and old King Herod. When Herod the king had heard these things, he was troubled, and all Jerusalem with him. Now I think that converged on the city of Jerusalem this great epidemic of wise men. Just think, a parade of three wise men would not be very impressive. Would you let 300 of them come traipsing into the city of Jerusalem and asking a question like this, and the whole city is going to be disturbed? Now, Herod wants to know about this, and he's a very superstitious man. He is Herod the Great, and I can't take time for this, but if you have a good Bible dictionary, you remember at the very beginning of this study, I recommended that you get a good Bible dictionary. And if you have one, why, turn to the Herod family. And if you want to read about a bunch of rascals, they were a bunch of rascals. You have in that family a real first century mafia. They are like the house of Medici. The house of Herod were made up of rascals, but here's the biggest rascal of all. He had bought this position from the Roman government. He was an Idumean, by the way. He was not of Israel at all. And so he's anxious to know. And when he had gathered all the chief priests and scribes of the people together, he demanded of them where Christ should be born. He didn't ask them, he demanded. He said, I know that you have scriptures, and in that, why, you have a record of a Messiah that's coming, and I want to know where he's to be born. And they were able to tell him. Now, that is one of the amazing things. Verse 5, and they said unto him, in Bethlehem of Judea, for thus it's written by the prophet, and thou, Bethlehem, in the land of Judah, art not the least among the princes of Judah, for out of thee shall come a governor that shall rule my people Israel. Now, when he asked the scribes this question, they didn't have to get their scripture down and turn pages and spend 5 minutes trying to find the passage. They knew where it was. Micah 5:2, they went right to it. In fact, the matter is they didn't need to go to it. They had it in their mind. They could quote it. They knew all about the coming of the Messiah. The only problem is their knowledge was academic. It certainly was not vital. It was not meaningful to them. You would think that since they knew the Old Testament scriptures, and there's an example of men who can know the history, they can know certain factual truths, but it carried no meaning for them. Well, you would have thought they would have got on the back of the camels and taken a trip out of Jerusalem to Bethlehem. It's not very far down there. You'd think they would have said to the wise men, how about letting us ride down with you? We are looking for the Messiah too. I wonder today how many people really are looking for the coming of the Lord, who even talk about it and know a great deal about prophecy. Would you really like to see him right now? Suppose, friends, that he broke in right today where you are with what you're doing. Would he interrupt anything? Would you like to say to him, well, I wish you'd postpone your visit to some other time? Well, these men were not prepared for his coming, that's sure. Now, Herod's got his information. Then Herod, when he had privily called the wise men, inquired of them diligently what time the star appeared. Now, I'm going to make this statement now and try to prove it later, that the star had appeared sometime before they arrived. You see, they made the trip by camel, not by jet plane. And it's a long ways across that desert. I'm of the opinion that they did not arrive in Jerusalem until at least a year after the appearance of the star. You see, theirs wasn't just a little Christmas celebration. They had been hanging to that hope as they crossed that desert to come and see him, and they were bringing gifts to him. Now, will you notice, he inquired diligently. And keep that in mind. That'll be important when we get to that next time. Now he sent them to Bethlehem and said, go and search diligently for the young child. When ye have found him, bring me word again that I may come and worship him also. And here's just about as subtle a thing as possibly could have been said by this old serpent here. And that's exactly what old Herod was. You see, if he had said, well, I tell you, if there's a king born around here, I'll do something about it. Suppose he had sent soldiers down there. He wouldn't have found where the child was born, I can assure you. He knew that he'd be hidden. And he knew the best way to do and the clever way was to let these wise men go down there and find him. And then he urged them to come back and tell him that he wanted to go down and worship him. And, of course, what he really wanted to do was to kill him. Now, verse 9, when they had heard the king, they departed, and lo, the star which they saw in the east went before them. Now the star appears again. They must have traveled a long time without seeing the star. Now it appears again, and that ought to answer all of this nonsense. Every Christmas season, a magazine or the magazine section of our newspaper comes out with an article about some astronomer, of what really the wise men saw, and there was the confluence of certain stars at that particular time, and that was it. The very interesting thing is that Matthew makes it clear that this star is a rather unusual star. Or let me put it in very matter-of-fact language, this is a supernatural star, and you do not explain it by modern astronomy. Let's rule that out. This is miraculous, and it's presented on that kind of a basis. And don't attempt to find the explanation in all of this. Now, I think maybe all that's interesting, and apparently, from what many of the astronomers have said, there was quite a movement in the heavens at that time. You see, when he came, heaven and earth both responded to his coming into this world. And I think that actually did take place, but that's not what these wise men saw. Now, verse 10, when they saw the star, they rejoiced with exceeding great joy. Now, when they arrived, Jesus was not in a stable back of an inn. When they were coming to the house, you see, the great movement of people in the city of Bethlehem had all now dissipated. They had all gone back to their homes. The enrollment was over. But you see, this little baby had been born, and they couldn't move him for a while. And I'm of the opinion that a trip of a little fella that age would have jeopardized his life. And so they had stayed there. And when they were coming to the house, and in the meantime, they had moved into a house, they saw the young child with Mary, his mother, and they fell down and worshipped him. And when they had opened their treasures, they presented unto him gold and frankincense and myrrh. Now, this is a remarkable passage of Scripture, and I want you to notice that most of the pictures I've seen show the wise men coming into the stable. Well, unless Joseph pointed that stable out to them, they never knew where it was. They didn't go there. They came to the house. And when they saw the young child with Mary, his mother, notice how accurately this stated, they fell down and worshiped who? They worshiped him. If there ever was a time when Mary should have been worshiped, this was it. But they didn't worship her. They were wise men. And they worshiped him. And when they had opened their treasures, they presented unto him gold and frankincense and myrrh. And I think one of the very interesting things that you have here is the fact that it is second coming. And Isaiah is the one that tells us this in Isaiah 66. The multitude of camels shall cover thee, the dromedaries of Midian and Ephah. All they from Sheba shall come. They shall bring gold and incense, and they shall show forth the praises of the Lord. Now, that's a prophecy of his second coming. What's left out? Myrrh. Why didn't they bring myrrh? That speaks of his death. When he comes the second time, nothing will speak of his death. Gold speaks of his birth. He's born a king. Frankincense speaks of the fragrance of his life. And myrrh here speaks of his death. All of it's wrapped up in the gifts that were brought to him at this time. But myrrh will not be brought the last time, the next time he comes, because the next time he won't come to die upon a cross for the sins of the world. We're going to leave off right there today. This is an important section, as you can well see, my beloved.
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3: What?
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Our Bible quiz theme for the week is Our Mighty God. Welcome. It is Bible quiz time. My name is Mike Dyes. How are you? Have you found out what the answer was to our question about God's mighty power? Here it is again. What are the missing words? In this case, we have four missing words. Hear ye that are blank blank, what I have done, and ye that are blank blank, my might. Isaiah 33, verse 13 has the whole verse. Hear ye that are blank blank. All right, did you find that there? Far off is right. Hear ye that are far off, what I have done. And ye that are, instead of being far, near, right? Acknowledge is the last word. So here's the whole verse. Hear ye that are far off, what I have done. And ye that are near, acknowledge my might. Isaiah 33:13. All right, here's another one for you. What's the rest of this verse? It starts out, he that is slow to anger is better than the mighty. Now that's about half of the verse. Can you find the other part? He that is slow to anger is better than the mighty. And then what's the rest of that verse? Lord willing, around this same time tomorrow, the answer and a new question to work on then. All right, how do you complete this verse? He that is slow to anger is better than the mighty.

0: godfather was president of the United States, and my grandfather was a United States senator. My daddy is ambassador to Ireland, and I am a brownie. Heritage. Martha Guy.
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We're in the book of Psalms on daily Bible reading currently, and coming up in a few minutes, it's Psalm 52 through 59. Don't miss it. And invite a friend to listen to the daily Bible reading. It's on twice a day, early in the morning and in the afternoon as well. One of the Psalms we'll present, Psalm 56, says, "Be merciful unto me, O God, for man would swallow me up. He fighting daily oppresseth me. Mine enemies would daily swallow me up, for they be many that fight against me, O thou Most High. What time I am afraid, I will trust in thee."

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4: Why boastest thou thyself in mischief, O mighty man? The goodness of God endureth continually. Thy tongue deviseth mischiefs, like a sharp razor working deceitfully. Thou lovest evil more than good, and lying rather than to speak righteousness. Selah. Thou lovest all devouring words, O thou deceitful tongue. God shall likewise destroy thee forever. He shall take thee away and pluck thee out of thy dwelling place and root thee out of the land of the living. Selah. The righteous also shall see and fear and shall laugh at him. Lo, this is the man that made not God his strength, but trusted in the abundance of his riches and strengthened himself in his wickedness. But I am like a green olive tree in the house of God. I trust in the mercy of God forever and ever. I will praise thee forever because thou hast done it, and I will wait on thy name, for it is good before thy saints. Psalm 53. To the chief musician upon Mahalath, Maskew, a psalm of David. The fool hath said in his heart, there is no God. Corrupt are they, and have done abominable iniquity. There is none that doeth good. God looked down from heaven upon the children of men to see if there were any that did understand, that did seek God. Every one of them is gone back. They are altogether become filthy. There is none that doeth good. No, not one. Have the workers of iniquity no knowledge? Who eat up my people as they eat bread? They have not called upon God. There were they in great fear, where no fear was. For God hath scattered the bones of him that encampeth against thee. Thou hast put them to shame, because God hath despised them. Oh, that the salvation of Israel were come out of Zion. When God bringeth back the captivity of his people, Jacob shall rejoice, and Israel shall be glad. Psalm 54, to the chief musician on Neginoth. Maskil, a psalm of David, when the Ziphim came and said to Saul, doth not David hide himself with us? Save me, O God, by thy name, and judge me by thy strength. Hear my prayer, O God, give ear to the words of my mouth. For strangers are risen up against me, and oppressors seek after my soul. They have not set God before them. Selah. Behold, God is mine helper. The Lord is with them that uphold my soul. He shall reward evil unto mine enemies. Cut them off in thy truth. I will freely sacrifice unto thee. I will praise thy name, O Lord, for it is good. For he hath delivered me out of all trouble, and mine eye hath seen his desire upon mine enemies. Psalm 55, to the chief musician on Neginoth, Maskil, a psalm of David. Give ear to my prayer, O God, and hide not thyself from my supplication. Attend unto me and hear me. I mourn in my complaint and make a noise, because of the voice of the enemy, because of the oppression of the wicked. For they cast iniquity upon me, and in wrath they hate me. My heart is sore pained within me, and the terrors of death are fallen upon me. Fearfulness and trembling are come upon me, and horror hath overwhelmed me. And I said, Oh, that I had wings like a dove, for then would I fly away and be at rest. Lo, then would I wander far off and remain in the wilderness. Selah. I would hasten my escape from the windy storm and tempest. Destroy, O Lord, and divide their tongues, for I have seen violence and strife in the city. Day and night they go about it upon the walls thereof.

0: Mischief also and sorrow are in the midst of it. Wickedness is in the midst thereof. Deceit and guile depart not from her streets. For it was not an enemy that reproached me, then I could have borne it. Neither was it he that hated me that did magnify himself against me, then I would have hid myself from him. But it was thou, a man mine equal, my guide, and mine acquaintance. We took sweet counsel together, and walked unto the house of God in company. Let death seize upon them, and let them go down quick into hell, for wickedness is in their dwellings and among them. As for me, I will call upon God, and the Lord shall save me. Evening and morning and at noon will I pray and cry aloud, and he shall hear my voice. He hath delivered my soul in peace from the battle that was against me, for there were many with me. God shall hear and afflict them, even he that abideth of old. Selah. Because they have no changes, therefore they fear not God. He hath put forth his hands against such as be at peace with him. He hath broken his covenant. The words of his mouth were smoother than butter, but war was in his heart. His words were softer than oil, yet were they drawn swords. Cast thy burden upon the Lord, and he shall sustain thee. He shall never suffer the righteous to be moved. But thou, O God, shalt bring them down into the pit of destruction. Bloody and deceitful men shall not live out half their days. But I will trust in thee. Psalm 56. To the chief musician upon Jonath Elim Rekokim, Miktam of David, when the Philistines took him in Gath. Be merciful unto me, O God, for man would swallow me up. He, fighting daily, oppresseth me. Mine enemies would daily swallow me up, for they be many that fight against me, O thou most high. What time I am afraid, I will trust in thee. In God I will praise his word, in God I have put my trust. I will not fear what flesh can do unto me. Every day they wrest my words, all their thoughts are against me for evil. They gather themselves together, they hide themselves, they mark my steps when they wait for my soul. Shall they escape by iniquity? In thine anger cast down the people, O God. Thou tellest my wanderings. Put thou my tears into thy bottle. Are they not in thy book? When I cry unto thee, then shall mine enemies turn back. This I know, for God is for me. In God will I praise his word, in the Lord will I praise his word. In God have I put my trust. I will not be afraid what man can do unto me. Thy vows are upon me, O God. I will render praises unto thee. For thou hast delivered my soul from death. Wilt not thou deliver my feet from falling, that I may walk before God in the light of the living? Psalm 57. To the chief musician, Altaskith, Miktam of David, when he fled from Saul in the cave. Be merciful unto me, O God, be merciful unto me, for my soul trusteth in thee. Yea, in the shadow of thy wings will I make my refuge until these calamities be overpassed. I will cry unto God most high, unto God that performeth all things for me. He shall send from heaven and save me from the reproach of him that would swallow me up. Selah. God shall send forth his mercy and his truth. My soul is among lions, and I lie even among them that are set on fire, even the sons of men whose teeth are spears and arrows, and their tongue a sharp sword. Be thou exalted, O God, above the heavens. Let thy glory be above all the earth. They have prepared a net for my steps. My soul is bowed down. They have digged a pit before me, into the midst whereof they are fallen themselves. Selah. My heart is fixed, O God, my heart is fixed. I will sing and give praise. Awake up, my glory. Awake, psaltery and harp. I myself will awake early. I will praise thee, O Lord, among the people. I will sing unto thee among the nations. For thy mercy is great unto the heavens, and thy truth unto the clouds. Be thou exalted, O God, above the heavens. Let thy glory be above all the earth. Psalm 58 to the chief musician Altasketh, Miktam of David. Do ye indeed speak righteousness, O congregation? Do ye judge uprightly, O ye sons of men? Yea, in heart ye work wickedness, ye weigh the violence of your hands in the earth. The wicked are estranged from the womb, they go astray as soon as they be born, speaking lies. Their poison is like the poison of a serpent, they are like the deaf adder that stoppeth her ear, which will not hearken to the voice of charmers, charming never so wisely. Break their teeth, O God, in their mouth. Break out the great teeth of the young lions, O Lord. Let them melt away as waters which run continually. When he bendeth his bow to shoot his arrows, let them be as cut in pieces. As a snail which melteth, let every one of them pass away, like the untimely birth of a woman, that they may not see the sun. Before your pots can feel the thorns, he shall take them away as with a whirlwind, both living and in his wrath. The righteous shall rejoice when he seeth the vengeance. He shall wash his feet in the blood of the wicked, so that a man shall say, Verily there is a reward for the righteous. Verily he is a God that judgeth in the earth. Psalm 59 to the chief musician Altasketh, Miktam of David, when Saul sent and they watched the house to kill him. Deliver me from mine enemies, O my God. Defend me from them that rise up against me. Deliver me from the workers of iniquity and save me from bloody men. For lo, they lie in wait for my soul. The mighty are gathered against me, not for my transgression nor for my sin, O Lord. They run and prepare themselves without my fault. Awake to help me, and behold. Thou therefore, O Lord God of hosts, the God of Israel, awake to visit all the heathen. Be not merciful to any wicked transgressors. Selah. They return at evening. They make a noise like a dog and go round about the city. Behold, they belch out with their mouth. Swords are in their lips. For who, say they, doth hear? But thou, O Lord, shalt laugh at them. Thou shalt have all the heathen in derision. Because of his strength will I wait upon thee. For God is my defense. The God of my mercy shall prevent me. God shall let me see my desire upon mine enemies. Slay them not, lest my people forget. Scatter them by thy power, and bring them down, O Lord, our shield. For the sin of their mouth and the words of their lips, let them even be taken in their pride, and for cursing and lying which they speak. Consume them in wrath, consume them that they may not be, and let them know that God ruleth in Jacob unto the ends of the earth. Selah. And at evening let them return, and let them make a noise like a dog, and go round about the city. Let them wander up and down for meat, and grudge if they be not satisfied. But I will sing of thy power, yea, I will sing aloud of thy mercy in the morning, for thou hast been my defense and refuge in the day of my trouble. Unto thee, O my strength, will I sing, for God is my defense and the God of my mercy.
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1: Most of us spend our week in the workplace. 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Does that mean taking a vacation? Chuck Swindoll says that leisure is far more than that. This weekend on Insight for Living.
0: That's the Sunday afternoon edition of Insight for Living, 5 o'clock, 4 Central.

Have you ever owed somebody some money and maybe you tried to avoid him if you didn't have the money yet? What do we owe people, no matter, well, not just financially, but in other ways? Lehman Strauss said what every Christian owes to every other Christian is forgiveness. Are we willing to give them forgiveness? Stay tuned. Bible Study Time with Lehman Strauss, beginning in just a little bit.

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0: From a lifetime of personal study, years in the pastorate, and Bible conference ministry, Dr. Lehman Strauss instructs and encourages with his teaching from the Word of God. We are glad you've joined us for Bible study time. And now we continue with our study in the book of Genesis. Here is Dr. Lehman Strauss.
1: 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And thank you once again for your prayers and for your letters and your cards and your gifts. Now occasionally, not often, but occasionally, somebody will send in a constructive criticism, and we are always appreciative of people who criticize constructively. And anytime you have a suggestion, don't hesitate to write. If you have a prayer request, send it in. Our staff members will remember you in prayer each morning. And then put us on your prayer list. We believe the effectual, fervent prayer of a righteous man availeth much. Well, open your Bible, please, to the fourth chapter of the book of Genesis. Now, before we turn to the Word, let us look to God in prayer. Loving Father, we thank Thee once again that Thou hast spared us for another day of life, and another day to live for Thy glory. And we pray that the ministry of the Word, as it goes forth today, will go forth in the Spirit's power, not in the wisdom of man, but in the wisdom and power of its author, the Holy Spirit Himself. And we pray for every person who listens, regardless of the age of that person, the physical or spiritual condition of that person, that somehow the Word will do a work in every heart, and that every listener today will receive spiritual blessing and benefit from this lesson. We pray in the name of the Lord Jesus Christ. Amen. Now we're considering the fourth chapter of Genesis, and we're winding up our study on Cain. I have today and possibly one more study before we come to chapter 5. Now let's just review briefly what we've covered so far so that we can have this fresh in our minds. We're studying about Cain and Abel. Now here are two men, and they represent two classes of people in the world. And there are only two classes of people in the world. They are the saved and the lost. They are the children of God and the children of Satan. And we know that Cain was a child of the devil because 1 John chapter 3 says he was of that wicked one. And we know that Abel was a child of God because he believed in the blood sacrifice. So Cain and Abel furnish us with a two-sided picture of the human race. They were the first sons of Adam and Eve after the fall. And, of course, they were born outside of the Garden of Eden. We don't know anything about their childhood. We know nothing about their disposition. We know nothing about their temperaments. We know nothing about them physically or mentally or emotionally. We only know that they were brothers and possibly twins and the first children born to Adam and Eve. Both of these boys were reared in well-ordered religious environment. You know, it's interesting to me to observe how modern psychiatrists and psychologists are blaming everything on a person's environment. They want to go back into the past and find out what their environment was. And then they blame their problems on heredity and environment. But what many psychiatrists and psychologists do not know is that the problem is basically a sin problem. Now, I'm not talking about an organic mental illness. I think there are people who have an organic mental illness, and they do need psychiatric help. But for the most part, we're dealing with the sin problem. Don't blame it on your environment. Cain and Abel had the same environment. They had the same mother and daddy. They were treated in the same way. Both of them learned how to worship God. One accepted God's word and brought the blood sacrifice, and the other refused to accept the word of God, and he brought the works of his own hands. Now we observe that the spirit and conduct of these two men, Cain and Abel, is seen everywhere in the world. In Genesis 3:15, there is a prophecy. It's a prophecy of the enmity between two seeds, I want you to look at that 15th verse of chapter 3 again. God said, I will put enmity between thee and the woman, and between thy seed and her seed. Here then is an announcement, a great prophetic utterance, that there was going to be enmity between the two seeds. And in Cain and Abel, you have the beginning of the fulfillment of that prophecy. These two fellows represent the two seeds, Abel, the good godly line, and Cain, the godless line. And the two principles involved here have their representative, a representation among men in the world today. Now, this nature and environment of these boys was exactly the same, but they went different routes. Now, both were religious. Don't forget that. Cain was not rejected because he was not religious. And Abel was not accepted because he was religious. Oh, no. You see, if merely being religious would satisfy God, it would be a safe, to be a Mohammedan or a Jew or a Baptist or a Roman Catholic or a Presbyterian or whatever. It's not religion that God is interested in. And it was not a question of sincerity. There are people today who say, no, it doesn't matter what your religion is, just so you're sincere. Well, I would like to sound a warning to all of my listeners and who think that it doesn't matter what we believe, just so we are sincere. May I say that sincerity is not the basis upon which God blesses a person. Sincerity is not the basis upon which God saves a sinner. The whole point of Cain and Abel is, when they worshiped God, they did not worship God in both the same way. Abel worshiped God in God's way, according to God's will and God's word. Cain worshiped God, but he did it in his own way, totally ignoring or rejecting, if you please, the will of God and the word of God and the way of God. The whole point is in that their sacrifices differed. You see, it is not the one who makes the offering, but the thing that is offered. This is what God's concerned with. And when we come to God through faith in the Lord Jesus Christ, we are coming on the ground of the blood of Christ. And it's not the offerer that God is accepting, it's the offering. And our offering, as we stand before God, is the sacrificial substitutionary death of the Lord Jesus Christ. And Abel recognized his sin, and he offered a life in the place of his own. An innocent victim was slain for the guilty. And how did he make it? Hebrews 11:4 says he made that offering by faith. Now, Cain became angry. Now, Cain wasn't angry with his brother Abel. He was mad at God. He was angry with God. And God gave him another opportunity in verse 7. The Lord said, look, I'll give you a break. I'll give you another opportunity. But Cain killed his brother Abel. He did not accept God's opportunity. Has it ever occurred to you that possibly someone listening to this broadcast who is not saved is getting their last opportunity? This could be your last chance. Cain turned his back on the last chance that God gave him to be saved. And it's possible that someone listening to the broadcast, you're turning your back on the Lord Jesus Christ, and this could be your last opportunity. All right, then we have the first murder. And the point that I want to make that I did not make in our earlier study is this, that it was the godless one who persecuted the godly one. It was Cain who persecuted Abel. It was not Abel who persecuted Cain. Now, this is the battle of the seeds. This is the conflict between the two seeds. And Cain represents the seed of the serpent. Abel represents the good godly seed, the woman seed, which is ultimately Christ. But, of course, all those who believe in Christ. And so you have here the big issue involved is religion. That's the whole business. It's all about religion. It's about worship. And Cain is angry with God because God would not receive his worship. And the godless one persecutes the godly one. And I want to say this. You will never find a godly Christian persecuting anybody. You will never find a godly Christian causing anyone willfully to suffer. Now, there might be some professing Christians who would do that, but not a genuine believer as Abel was. Christians don't persecute people. A man may have a religion, but if he doesn't have Christ, he can do anything. You see, religion is different from Christianity. Now, a person may be a professing Christian, but if he's not a practicing Christian, then he's not a child of God. Abel was a practicing Christian. He did not persecute Cain. Cain had a religion, but he wasn't saved. But his religion didn't do anything for him. He persecuted his brother. And so you have then the first curse upon a man. Now this brings us in our study of chapter 4 to verse 16. And we left off with that verse, the 16th. And Cain went out from the presence of the Lord and dwelt in the land of Nod on the east of Eden. Now, we have no idea where Nod is. At least I don't, and I have never found anyone who knew exactly where Nod was, simply on the east of Eden. And we are told in verse 17 that Cain knew his wife. Now, we can't get past the 17th verse without making some comment regarding the age-old question that comes to us from time to time, where did Cain get his wife? And people are just bothered with this, and sometimes the critics of the Bible who are looking for something to pick at will pick this out and say, there you are, where'd Cain get his wife? All it says in chapter 4, verse 1 is that Adam knew his wife. She conceived and bare Cain. In verse 2 of chapter 4, and again she bare his brother Abel. So they had two brothers. Now tell me, where did Cain get his wife? Well, if you ask that question, now maybe you're asking it sincerely. And if it comes from a sincere person, then I have a sane, sincere answer. If you're a critic of the Bible and you're not a believer and you're firing this question at me, even if I told you, my friend, it probably wouldn't satisfy you. But I'll tell you where Cain got his wife. In the fifth chapter of the book of Genesis, and just go ahead one page, we read in verse 4, and the days of Adam after he had begotten Seth were 800 years, and he begat sons and daughters. So you see, Adam and Eve didn't have merely the two boys, Cain and Abel. The Bible says they had sons and daughters. Now, where did Cain get his wife? Well, he married a sister. Now, back in those days, that would be a permissible at that stage of history for a man to marry his sister or even a first cousin. By the way, may I suggest something to you also concerning Adam and Eve? Has it ever occurred to you that in some sense, and I'm not giving you any scripture for this, but there was sort of a brother-sister relationship there? For what did God do to create Eve? He took a part of Adam, so that Eve was really a part of Adam, literally, physically. Adam said, she's bone of my bone and flesh of my flesh, and God took a rib from Adam and created Eve. So that in a sense, and there's nothing in the Bible that says this, but in a sense, there was a brother and sister relationship. So we're not to be surprised to read in the Bible that Cain married his sister, and that's exactly what he did. Now, when Cain discovered one of his sisters and decided to marry her, I don't know. The Bible doesn't tell us. There's no time element here, and I'm not going to build on that because the Bible is almost silent on it. But I'm simply saying that Cain married a sister, and that's based on chapter 5. Now it says in verse 17 that she conceived and bare Enoch. Before we go on in our study, I have to press and impress upon you a very important fact. And if you've never noticed this before, please make a note of it now. There are two Enochs in the genealogical record in the early part of Genesis. And the Enoch in chapter 4, verse 17, is not the godly Enoch that you find in chapter 5. This is the Enoch who comes from the godless line of Cain. Cain knew his wife, and she conceived and bare Enoch. So this is not the godly Enoch that we're going to study about in chapter 5. This is the godless, from the godless line. This is from the seed of the serpent, or if you please, the seed of Satan. So Cain knew his wife, and she conceived and bare Enoch. And then notice what Cain did. It says here that he builded a city. Now we're going to see something that's very, very important. Cain is now going to become the founder or the father of a civilization. Now, I have no idea how large the city was. I have no idea how large it was geographically. I have no idea how large it was as far as the population is concerned. Of course, it grew. And by this time, the population was increasing. But we do know that he built a city. Here, then, is a civilization. And the city that he built was called after the name of his son, Enoch. And so the first city, the first civilization that we know of is the city of Enoch. Now, that's apart from the Garden of Eden, of course, which God created. But here, then, is a civilization that man is building. And the man who is building it is not a godly man. He is of the wicked line. He is of the seed of the serpent. Now we read, and unto Enoch was born Irad, and Irad begat Mehujael, and Mehujael begat Methusael, and Methusael begat Lamech. Now Lamech is the great, great, great grandson of Cain. Well, how do you know that? Well, just count the posterity here. You have Cain, then you have his son Enoch, and his grandson Irad, and his great-grandson Mehujael, and his great-great-grandson Methusael, and his great-great-great-grandson Lamech. Now follow this. From Cain comes Lamech, the great-great-great-grandson of Cain. And what does he do? Verse 19, Lamech took unto him two wives. Now that, dear friends, is the first recorded polygamist in the Bible. That's the first time in the Bible that you meet polygamy. Now where does it begin? It does not begin with the godly line of Abel. It begins with the godless line of Seth. There is no posterity mentioned of Abel yet, because Abel died and he didn't marry. He had no children. And there's only one line. There's only one line. It's the godless line of Cain, the seed of the serpent. And it appears on the surface that God's been defeated. Abel is dead. The one person who could marry and bring forth children and rear them up in the plan of God, he's gone. And it looks as though Cain has the situation in control. It looks as though the devil is the master of the situation. And things are really getting off to a bad start. So here you have the first polygamist, Lamech, the great, great, great grandson of Cain. He takes two wives. Now, this has often been a problem and becomes a growing problem in our present civilization today. Pastors are grappling with this constantly, and it's really a heartache to many pastors. This plurality of wives and the plurality of husbands. Let me remind you again how all of this rotten business began. It began, dear people, with the godless line, the seed of the serpent. That's how this whole business started. Let's come over for just a moment to the ninth. And dear people,

tempting him and saying unto him, Is it lawful for a man to put away his wife for every cause? And he answered and said unto them, Have ye not read that he which made them at the beginning made them male and female, and said, For this cause shall a man leave father and mother, and shall cleave to his wife, not leave his wife, but cleave to his wife, and they twain, the two of them, shall be one flesh, wherefore they are no more two, but one flesh. What therefore God hath joined together, let not man put asunder. Now when Jesus says what God hath joined together, he's simply saying that the marriage relationship began with God. God instituted it. God initiated it. God introduced it. Marriage is not a man-made a deal. It's something that God instituted. God planned marriage. God put the first man and the first woman together. Then they said unto him in verse 7 of Matthew 19, Why did Moses then command to give a writing of divorcement and to put her away? He saith unto them, Moses, because of the hardness of your hearts, suffered you to put away your wives. But from the beginning it was not so. And I say unto you, whosoever shall put away his wife, except that be for fornication, and shall marry another, committeth adultery. And whoso marrieth her which is put away, doth commit adultery. Now will you turn over to the 10th chapter of the Gospel according to Mark. And I want to treat this and be very frank, and I want to treat it fully, because I'm concerned. And I'll tell you why I'm concerned, dear people. As I travel around the country, I'm finding more and more that in churches, pastors are organizing and starting what they call singles classes. But I'm finding that many of these people are not single people at all. They're people who have been married and divorced, and some of them have one or two or three living wives or one or two or three living husbands. Now, a person who's divorced is not single. A single person is an unmarried person. And if I'm speaking to a divorced person, let me remind you, if you're a woman, you have a living husband. You may be divorced from him, but you're not single. You're not unmarried. You have been married. And you are not a single. And so they throw all these divorced people together. They call them singles. And the first thing you know, they start dating. And some of them have told me, some of the pastors have told me that they've had problems because these people got involved in sex. They've been married. They know the privilege and the joy of the marital relationship, and they get involved in sin. Now, these so-called singles classes are not singles classes unless the people who are in them are unmarried. So if you're married and divorced, you're not single. You have a living spouse, even though you're divorced from that person. Now, in the 10th chapter of the Gospel according to Mark, we read, Verse 2, the Pharisees came to him and asked him, Is it lawful for a man to put away his wife? Tempting him. And he answered and said unto them, What did Moses command you? And they said, Moses suffered to write a bill of divorcement and to put her away. And Jesus answered and said unto them, For the hardness of your heart he wrote you this precept. But from the beginning of the creation God made them male and female. For this cause shall a man leave his father and mother and cleave to his wife, and they twain shall be one flesh, so then they are no more twain, but one flesh. What therefore God hath joined together, let not man put asunder. And in the house of his disciples asked him again of the same matter. And he said to them, Whosoever shall put away his wife and marry another committeth adultery against her. And if a woman shall put away her husband and be married to another, she committeth adultery. Is that clear, dear people? Is that plain? You don't have to be a high school graduate to understand that. Now let's go back to Genesis chapter 4. Lamech took unto him two wives. Now it's in the biblical record that he took two wives, but nowhere in the Bible, my friend, does God condone it. Nowhere does God put his sanction upon it. And so this whole messy problem of the plurality of wives or the plurality of husbands began with a godless man who was the seed of the serpent. He came from that godless line. Lamech

the great, great, great grandson of the man who turned his back on God, who went out from the presence of the Lord. Well, we haven't been able to cover all the ground I want to cover, but our time is up, and God willing, I'd like to finish this fourth chapter in our next broadcast. Until then, God bless you, dear friends, and keep looking up.

You've been listening to Bible Study Time with our teacher, Dr. Laban Strauss. And we are involved in a study in the book of Genesis. Join us next time as we continue this study. Bible Study Time is a production of the Bible Broadcasting Network.

0: And with that familiar music, it's time once again for prayer on the Family Altar broadcast here on the Bible Broadcasting Network. I'm Stephen Brown, and in a few minutes, I'll review the prayer list with you containing those praise reports and prayer needs for the Family Altar today. Right now, we turn to the Word of God and David Wyatt, who has this devotional thought from God's Word right now. David?
1: And God said, "Let there be a firmament in the midst of the waters, and let it divide the waters from the waters." And God made the firmament, and divided the waters which were under the firmament from the waters which were above the firmament. And it was so. And God called the firmament heaven, and the evening and the morning were the second day. Genesis 1, 6 through 8. Continuing our brief study of our Lord's creation account in our preparation for prayer and praise today, we come to the second day of creation. We have three magnificent verbs in these verses as God said, then He made, and all that goes along with His creating this, and finally He called His creation on the second day, heaven. Now we note in context that this is obviously what we know as the atmospheric heaven, as the Lord wisely created that which would divide the lighter waters in the clouds from the heavier waters we know as oceans, rivers, and the like down here. All this, which is often far beyond our ability to grasp, is also used by our loving Lord to bring us greater understanding and at the same time awe in realizing we'll never fully know all that our Lord has done, even in His creation of our world. We must say along with Paul, Romans 11:33-36, "Oh, the depth of the riches both of the wisdom and knowledge of God! How unsearchable are His judgments, and His ways past finding out! For who hath known the mind of the Lord, or who hath been His counselor, or who hath first given to Him, and it shall be recompensed unto Him again? For of Him, and through Him, and to Him are all things, to whom be glory forever. Amen." This also recalls the remarkable 19th Psalm, when in verses 1 to 3 we see, "The heavens declare the glory of God, and the firmament showeth His handiwork. Day unto day uttereth speech, and night unto night showeth knowledge. There is no speech nor language where their voice is not heard." How many of us have not at least been amazed with the creation around us that the Lord used to get our attention and point us to Him as Creator, and then to realize our need of His salvation? If I recall correctly, one of the great theologians of the past first began seeing his need of the Savior as a spider wove her web, and he saw the great creativeness even in the creation that pointed to an infinitely greater Creator who loved and wanted him to belong to Him. We also realize that though the creation account gives us far more amazing truths than we could ever discover in our lifetime, yet we also know that only a tiny portion of the whole is given. As Paul wrote of our wonderful Savior, Colossians 2:3, "Of Christ, in whom are hid all the treasures of wisdom and knowledge." Once again, no doubt our great God could have created all things in less than the twinkling of an eye, yet also doubtless He in His infinite wisdom and grace gives us a pattern of His working even in our world today. As Genesis 8:22 tells us, "While the earth remaineth, seed time and harvest, and cold and heat and summer and winter, and day and night shall not cease." Even in giving the Ten Commandments in His dealings with His people, ancient Israel, we see how His plan in the original creation is seen and brings glory to Him. Exodus 20:11, "For in 6 days the Lord made heaven and earth, the sea and all that in them is, and rested the seventh day. Wherefore the Lord blessed the Sabbath day and hallowed it." Well, as we close, we also see how as all Scripture and even all things point to our Savior, just as the Lord Himself rested and set apart the seventh day, just so our Savior Himself becomes our rest in salvation as we rest in Him, trusting Him with the saving and keeping of our eternal souls. As Jesus Himself invites us, Matthew 11:28, "Come unto Me, all ye that labor and are heavy laden, and I will give you rest." Well, on that highest note of joyous truth from God's Word to us in Christ, we'll rejoin our waiting BB announcer as we begin sharing our hearts with our loving Lord round His throne of grace in prayer and praise in the BBN Family Altar Prayer Time.
0: Thank you, David. Pray for a lady to have a good biopsy result. Lift up a young son who is needing another heart surgery. Pray for an expectant mother to have a safe delivery. A listener is requesting prayer for a son who is getting an MRI.

lift up a cousin who has breast cancer. Pray for a gentleman who is struggling with heart and kidney issues. Pray for a husband who has two aneurysms. Pray for a mother who has heart issues. A listener is requesting prayer that they will become more Christ-like. Lift up a son who is struggling with a disability.

Remember a daughter who is returning to school. Lift up a baby who was born with heart defects. Pray for the strengthening of a marriage. A listener is requesting prayer for traveling mercies for loved ones who are traveling abroad. Pray for a lady who is experiencing kidney problems. Pray for a husband who is on oxygen and recovering from pneumonia. Lift up a listener who lost an important item. Pray for the restoration of a relationship. A listener is praising the Lord for his faithfulness.

Pray for a husband who is recovering from a difficult medical procedure. Remember a family grieving the loss of a loved one. Lift up a daughter who was in a serious vehicle accident. Pray for one with high blood pressure today. A listener is requesting prayer for a wife who is recovering from a lung transplant. Remember a sister who is in a difficult situation. Pray for a baby girl who has a brain tumor. Remember a mother who has many health needs. Pray for a gentleman who needs his car repaired. Remember the many unspoken requests today. Lift up a husband as he cares for a wife who is recovering from a stroke. Pray for a gentleman who is recovering from knee surgery. Pray for a lady who is struggling with a persistent cough. Pray that a daughter will get discharged from the hospital. A listener is requesting prayer for a financial blessing. Lift up a gentleman who is struggling with complications following back surgery. Pray for a daughter who needs a job. Lift up a lady who is experiencing difficulties at her job. Pray that a wife will be able to return home. A listener is requesting prayer for a lady who has colitis. Lift up a gentleman who is struggling with macular degeneration.
pray for a husband to have good results back from an MRI. Remember a cousin today who has dementia. Pray for a son who has declining eyesight. A listener is praising the Lord for answered prayer. Lift up a lady who is struggling with a nerve issue. Pray for a lady who is struggling with glaucoma in both eyes. Lift up a man who has an enlarged heart and an aneurysm. Pray for a friend who is recovering from a liver transplant. A listener is requesting prayer for wisdom and guidance. Remember a lady with a heart condition. Pray for a listener who is seeking Christian fellowship. Pray for a gentleman who is struggling with depression. Pray for a lady who has respiratory issues. A listener is requesting prayer that they will find a reliable Christian caregiver. Pray for a husband who is struggling with a severe cold. Pray for a gentleman to receive a diagnosis for his medical issues. Lift up a son who needs God's direction in his life. Pray for a son who needs surgery for a severe hernia issue. A listener is praising the Lord for hope and salvation. Lift up a gentleman who is seeking a good church home. Lift up a husband who is in declining health.
Pray for a sister who has returning cancer. Pray for a husband to receive an urgent procedure. A listener is requesting prayer for a sister who has a persistent cough. Lift up a loved one who is recovering from a fall. Pray for a son who has throat cancer. Remember a cousin who is struggling with diabetes. Pray for a friend who is struggling with asthma. A listener is requesting prayer for severe pain in their leg. Lift up a lady who needs wisdom in a difficult situation. Pray for a listener who is dealing with spiritual warfare. Remember a listener who is struggling with rheumatoid arthritis. Pray for a gentleman to adjust to a new medication. A listener is praising the Lord for Christian Radio. Pray for a lady who is struggling with loneliness. Pray for a gentleman who is struggling with back and arm pain. Remember a listener who is struggling with knee issues. Pray for a husband who is experiencing trouble sleeping. A listener is praising the Lord for good medical test results. Lift up a lady who is disabled and has cancer. Pray for a listener who is buying and selling a home.

Remember a gentleman who is struggling with several kinds of cancer. A listener is praising the Lord for sending help in a difficult situation. Pray for a husband who has colon cancer and leukemia. Remember a wife who has a broken tooth. Pray for a mother who is recovering from a stroke.

lift up a lady who is struggling with bleeding behind her eye. Pray for a husband who is recovering from a dog bite. And finally, a listener is requesting prayer for a gentleman who broke his shoulder. Father, we're praying today concerning those with medical conditions, broken arms and legs and indeed shoulders. And Father, as they're facing complications in these things, in these injuries, and others facing complications following surgery, we would pray that their healing would be complete and full. Father, we're thankful that you are the great physician. You're able to do and perform the impossible. Father, we're thankful for those that you bring in our life, our doctors and physicians and specialists. They have that skill and ability and wisdom and education to help us in our time of need. And Father, we give thanks unto you. We pray for those who are awaiting test results, there would be a clear diagnosis for them. Those who have need of salvation today, we pray for them, our lost family members and friends. Father, whether they live close to us or far away, we pray for them, and we know that your Holy Spirit is there to convict of sin and their need of the Savior. We pray that today would be that glad and glorious day of salvation. Father, our greatest need is to be translated from the kingdom of darkness into the kingdom of God's dear Son. We know that the God of this world, the Prince of Darkness, is active and is involved in this world. Father, we would pray you would help us to let our light shine before men. Help us to give a clear presentation of the gospel as you give us that opportunity. Help us to be that witness and share our testimony to a lost and dying world today. We pray for those who are traveling that you would give them journey blessings to and from their destination. Father, we pray for matters of the home and family that need to be dealt with. Perhaps there's the need of a caregiver. There are financial concerns, job pressures, the contemplation of a career change, those who are continuing their education in schooling this summer, those who are awaiting the attending of college in the fall. Whatever the case may be, we pray you would order our steps, guide us and direct us, give us a clear vision and the ability to perform your perfect will in our life. We pray that you would help us to be good steward of those things that you have given to us.

Lord, we thank you again for this time of prayer and for those who have joined with us today. And we pray these things in Jesus' name and for his sake. Amen.

And because the Lord is my shepherd, I have everything I need. He lets me rest in the meadow grass and leads me beside a quiet stream. He restores my failing health. He helps me do that which honors him the most. And even when walking through the dark valley of death, I don't have to be afraid, for you're close beside me, guarding, guiding all the way. You provide delicious food for me in the presence of my enemies. You've welcomed me as your guest, and my blessings overflow. Your goodness and unfailing kindness shall be with me all of my life, and afterwards, I will live with you forever in your home.

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I love the emphasis upon world missions, and I appreciate very much how BBN comes alongside the local churches. To God be the glory.

0: From the studios of the Bible Broadcasting Network, we present Christian Classics, reading from a book that has influenced the lives of many people. 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
1: Today, we'll be reading Chapter 2 from Father to Nobody's Children. Bernardo had worked for a while among the poor in London, and he knew of many children who lived in tiny, dingy rooms and had little to eat. But the depth of poverty that he saw that night was totally unknown to him, and even now he almost doubted what he beheld with his own eyes. "Shall I wake 'em, sir?" Bernardo had been lost in thought, and Jim's question startled him. He looked on the child's face and saw no trace of the shock and pain that he himself felt. Scenes such as this were commonplace for the boy. No, don't wake them, Bernardo replied after a moment. He had already decided to do what he could to help Jim, but he knew he couldn't care for 11 others. Instead, he breathed a silent prayer for them and began the awkward climb down to the street. Jim was down to his side in a moment. "Would you like me to show you another sleeping place, sir? There's lots more." "No, I've seen enough," Bernardo said. Deep inside, he could hear the Lord speaking to him. "You must help these boys." He wanted to say, "Yes, Lord," but what could he do? He was just a medical student with no experience in these things and no money to help. But there and then, he did resolve to help and to trust God to show him how. From that single decision grew a ministry that helped tens of thousands of homeless children, brought many to faith in Christ, and even changed the laws of the British government. But who was this Thomas Bernardo, and what led him to the slums of London in the first place? Thomas John Bernardo was born in Dublin, Ireland, in 1845. He came from Spanish stock, as his name suggests, but the family left their native land because of religious persecution. They were one of the few Protestant families in the country which had given the world the Inquisition. The Bernardo clan settled in Germany, but Thomas's father later moved to Ireland and became a British citizen. Thomas was very sickly at birth and continued to be in poor health in his early childhood. One day at the age of 2, he lost consciousness and appeared to have died. The grieving family handed the tiny body over to the undertaker, but as he began to prepare the body for burial, he noted a faint movement. Soon the family had their little boy back as if from the dead. His mother was of Quaker background and had a strong influence on her children. He attended Sunday school at the local Anglican church and was confirmed by the Archbishop of Dublin at about 15. By his own admission, he did not know the Lord as his Savior at that time. At the age of 10, he was sent to school. There he encountered what was probably his first experience of truly ill treatment under a principal who was a clergyman, no less. He seemed to take a savage delight in beating his boys, Bernardo recalled 35 years later with vivid clarity. There were 2 or 3 unfortunate lads in the school who were the special subjects of his unceasing persecution. The young boy never forgot those years of harsh treatment. When later he taught school himself, he probably learned to be a bit too much in the opposite extreme, being too easygoing when a firmer hand was needed. His brother described him as full of fun and mischief, thoughtless and careless. Though he loved and respected his parents, he was a handful and gave them some trouble. Possibly because of his early illnesses, he was not that interested in sports. His main pleasure was in reading. He read voraciously and not always with discernment. As a result, he dabbled in the works of such unbelieving men as Voltaire and Rousseau. At the age of 14, he announced that he was an atheist, much to the pain of his mother. It was at that time that a revival began in parts of Ireland. Thomas's mother and 2 brothers had come to faith in Christ through this movement. They regularly took Thomas with them to the services in a Dublin meeting place known as Metropolitan Hall. He attended very reluctantly and did not appear to be influenced much by the preaching. After the meetings, we always remained, and then some Christians would come up to me and ask me if I had found Jesus, he wrote in a letter to his sister in 1862. I used to think the people were mad. Still captivated by the arguments of the skeptics, he often scoffed at the events at these meetings. I know I behave very badly, he commented on his actions at one home meeting. I was just as cheeky as a young fellow can be. However, one evening he attended a home meeting where John Hambleton, the converted actor, spoke. The wind was blown out of the young skeptic's sails, and he was very quiet on the way home. Later that night, he went into the room of one of his brothers in a very disturbed state of mind. He confessed how the words of Hambleton had touched him deeply, and he could not get to sleep. Soon the three brothers were kneeling on the floor, crying and praying, as Thomas entered the kingdom of God. His newfound faith was immediately translated into fervent evangelism as he began working with the crying and praying, as Thomas entered the kingdom of God. His newfound faith was

His admiration for the faith and ministry of George Mueller led him to contact the preacher in Bristol for advice. After referring to the conversion of 7 members of my own family and myself within the last 5 months, he told how he had the idea of renting a hall and holding revival prayer meetings with some friends of his. "I've been bringing the matter for some time back before the Lord, and today after rising from my knees, the finger of the Lord appeared to point me to you and to abide by your advice." Mueller replied that perhaps the young man at the age of 17 and only a few months old in the Lord might better spend his time studying the Word. Despite the advice, he and his brothers did rent some rooms and held evangelistic meetings once or twice a week. He also began work in a rough section of town known as the Liberties. It was hard ground to plow, and many people opposed him. But some good was done, and he probably learned a little about urban ministry, experience that would help him later in life. Soon he decided to prepare for full-time Christian work and joined a Bible and theology class being conducted in a private home. At one of those meetings, the teacher arranged for Hudson Taylor, founder of the China Inland Mission, to speak to the students. Mr. Taylor was very well known even back then, and the young men were greatly anticipating his message. As they waited in a room for the message to begin, the teacher stepped in, apparently alone. "Where is the great man?" Bernardo whispered to a companion. Then the teacher stepped aside, and a short, unassuming man took the podium. Thomas, who had always been self-conscious about his height, whispered again to his companion, "Why, there is hope for me yet." After the meeting, young Bernardo stayed behind to talk to the missionary, and afterward was convinced that he was called to go to China. He even wrote a poem about it that he had published. Within 3 months, he was in London to prepare for missionary service. As Mr. Taylor observed this young candidate, he sensed that the Lord had other work for him and suggested a career as a medical missionary. So it was that Thomas arrived in London in April of 1866, saw his friends off on a ship bound for China in May, then began his studies at London Hospital, all alone in a city he hardly knew. For some young men, being alone and away from parental influence could have been a temptation. For Bernardo, it was an opportunity for ministry. Just opposite the hospital was Mile End Waste, a wide-open space where people gathered to listen to and debate the topics of the day. Like the Apostle Paul in Athens, Bernardo saw a chance to say a word for the Lord. He would often stop there after a long day of study and work and join in the discussion. His early reading of Voltaire and Rousseau proved to be useful in these debates. He knew the arguments of unbelievers and had long ago found the biblical answer to them. Occasionally, he would even preach to the crowds. Bernardo was already a bit of an oddball to the other medical students since he was a bit older, or at least he acted older than most of them. He was known for being courteous, friendly, and enthusiastic, but he just didn't act the same. It was obvious that he was involved in other activities outside the college and hospital, and this caused the other medical students to wonder what he was up to. A fellow student, who later became an eminent physician, described the conversation between the students about Bernardo as going something like this. "Queer fellow, Bernardo." "Yes. What's wrong with that man?" "Well, seems to me he's got something on his mind." "He's up to something. I wonder what his little game is." "Well, he has brains, you know. I shouldn't wonder if he's doing a little extra studying on the sly." "No, he can't be. Missed a question the professor asked the other day." "Well, does he bet? Is he seeing a woman?" "Doesn't look like it. You know, someone saw him preaching in the street the other day." At this, the whole group exclaimed, "Preaching? Oh, good heavens, a religious crackpot. The hypocrite. No wonder we don't like him. He'll be starting a prayer meeting here next. It's a disgrace to the hospital. Let's stay away from him." Being rejected by most of the other medical students didn't seem to bother him greatly. He did have a few college friends, and he had so little in common with the others that it didn't really matter. So many of them were concerned only with the physical body and how to advance their medical career. Bernardo's interest in the soul and eternal rewards was completely foreign to them. One fellow student encountered him preaching on the street one day and was amazed at his speaking skill. His ability and sincerity were appreciated by the people, who were silent and remained to the end of the address. I have been informed by those who heard him most often that in supporting his views he always rather more than held his own. It certainly seemed so to me. On his return from one of these occasions, his face generally wore its

0: happiest expression. Not that I thought of triumph, but of the joy of battle that remains with the strong and resourceful. Not all his preaching was so successful. One time he spoke to a crowd and concluded it with prayer. As he stood with his head bowed and his eyes closed, a young rascal on the edge of the crowd was busy making a hard ball of mud with some gutter water and street sweepings. The boy took a good wind-up and shot the mud ball right at the young preacher. "I had just opened my mouth in prayer," Bernardo later recalled, "when, lo and behold, it was neatly and tightly plugged. I could neither shut my mouth nor eject the missile. Of course, I instantly opened my eyes and found everyone around me convulsed with laughter. The boy was gone." Bernardo had a natural interest in children and experience with ragged schools in Dublin. That is probably what led him to work with a school in his London neighborhood, Ernest Street Ragged School. He displayed an uncanny ability to keep order among the unruly boys that made up his class. After a few months, the committee that ran the institution made him superintendent. Once, when he admired a friend's walking stick, the fellow asked Bernardo if he ever used one. Bernardo replied that he used to carry one, but found that when the boys in his class annoyed him, it was too tempting to use it as a vent for his anger. "If I had, it would have killed my work for the Lord, so I left it home after that." During all this time, he was still studying at the hospital, where he increasingly became a loner. Few of his fellow students knew the full extent of his work in the East End, and fewer still appreciated it. Their feelings changed greatly as the years went by and the importance of Bernardo's ministry came to light, but in his student days, while he was still unknown, most of the other medical students ignored him or even made fun of him. But his ragged school students loved him, and he loved them, and was especially upset to see so many of them leading lives that were sure to take them down the wrong road. "The influences on these children were horrible. One common pastime of many of the boys and girls was penny gaff, a cheap theater amusement offered for the cost of a penny." This exposed the children to adult entertainment that was inappropriate for their age. The young medical student decided one day to look the problem over firsthand. He entered one of the theaters and observed with great concern the things taking place on stage. He then looked over the crowd, some of whom he recognized as his own students. "I looked down from a side box upon their eager faces, drinking in the abominations of the place," he later wrote. The situation could not go on, he decided. Upon finding the owner of the place, he asked for permission to speak to the young people between acts. The owner agreed, provided he pay for the privilege. Though the price he asked was outrageous, Bernardo paid it, feeling the opportunity could not be passed up. Today, on Christian Classics, we have been reading from the book Father to Nobody's Children by David E. Fessenden. Published by Christian Literature Crusade, copyright David E. Fessenden, 1995.
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5: With SRN News, I'm Jason Walker. U.S. military attacking Iranian sites after Tehran hit three different ships in the Strait of Hormuz. The move Wednesday comes as part of an American effort that also revoked Iran's ability to openly sell crude on the world market. NATO's attorney general is telling officials and the news media most allies are on their way to reaching defense spending targets.
6: NATO Secretary General Mark Rutte says allies need to present credible plans to reach higher defense spending targets.
7: Here in Ankara, I expect nations to present clear, concrete, and credible plans
4: to reach that 5% goal. And the evidence we see so far is impressive.
6: Ruta adds, nations which may be falling behind in defence spending commitments will be encouraged to stick to the plan. I'm Charles de Levesma.
5: President Trump at the NATO summit, not mincing any words at all. He insists the United States should control Greenland, not Denmark. President announcing also a major change in U.S. policy toward Turkey.
7: President Trump announced the U.S. is lifting sanctions on Turkey during a meeting with Turkish President Erdogan at the NATO summit.
8: We're going to be taking the sanctions off. It's time to do that. We don't want to sanction friends. It's very simple. There's plenty of people we can sanction, and we are sanctioned. We don't want to sanction friends.
7: The move clears the way for closer cooperation between the two NATO allies. Willie Nelson, the White House.
5: Some very frightening moments in New York. Workers trying to stabilize a skyscraper had buckled columns and sagging floors, forced evacuations around the construction site. 37-year-old buildings at former Pfizer headquarters. It's being converted into luxury apartments. This is SRN News.
3: The Good News Memory Verse for this week, Isaiah 50, verse 7. For the Lord God will help me, therefore shall I not be confounded. Therefore have I set my face like a flint, and I know that I shall not be ashamed. Isaiah 50, verse 7, our Good News Memory Verse for this week.

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1: Charlotte, North Carolina is nicknamed the Hornet's Nest for reasons dating back to the Battle of Charlotte in 1780 during the Revolutionary War. British General Charles Cornwallis marched into the city for what he thought would be an easy occupation. He never anticipated the constant harassment and fierce resistance during his 16-day stay. Upon his retreat, tradition claims that Cornwallis referred to Charlotte as a hornet's nest of rebellion. Well, the Lord has opened a door of opportunity for BBN Radio into this hornet's nest, also known as Charlotte, North Carolina. You may not know that the daily prayer on the lips of BBN's founder, Lowell Davey, was, "Lord, just give us one more station." We've adopted that same prayer. Since October 2nd, 1971, God has answered that prayer more than 200 times across the United States and down throughout Latin America. We are excited to let you know that God has enabled us to reach nearly 1.5 million people in the Charlotte area through this newest station. For more than 30 years, Charlotteans have welcomed BBN into their homes, their cars, and their daily routines on WYFQ AM 930. 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Think of it as moving a little closer to the radio. 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To God be the glory. Great things He continues to do.

You know, one of my most embarrassing moments came because I said something without taking the right amount of time to consider whether this was a good thing to say in this particular place at this particular time. If I had thought through it, I would not have said what I said right then. Now, maybe there's something for us to learn. If we are going to be in a situation, maybe we're a little nervous about it, it might help to think ahead of time. You know, if this happens, I'll do this. If that happens, I'll try to do this. Maybe that would help. Maybe it would just lead to more worrying. I don't know. But I think sometimes if we plan ahead, like, you know, if I get in that situation, the temptation's going to be strong. Maybe I need to avoid that situation altogether. Think about your day on this 8th of July. Lord, guide us.

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1: Hi, I'm living in countryside of east part of Taiwan. 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

0: Welcome to Words of Praise. Our Bible teacher is Dr. Donald R. Hubbard, and I'm your host, Jeff Apthorpe. Tell me, friend, do you know the will of God for your life? Are you concerned about God's will? Many times, the Lord's people have very serious questions about this matter. As we have been studying in Acts chapter 21, the subject of God's will has become an important one in the Apostle Paul's life. The Holy Spirit has used many people to warn Paul not to continue his journey to Jerusalem. Stay tuned as we learn more about knowing God's will from Dr. Hubbard.
1: You remember that when Paul came to Caesarea, a prophet from Judea by the name of Agabus came, took Paul's belt, bound his own hands and feet with it, and prophesied that the owner of that belt would be thus treated when he went to Jerusalem. When Paul's companions and the Christians at Caesarea understood what Agabus was saying, they tried to dissuade Paul from going to Jerusalem. They tried to get him to change his plans. But Paul, with that deep, compassionate heart of his, with that overwhelming love for his kinsmen after the flesh, the Jew, that they might be saved, Paul said, "Why do you weep thus and break my heart? I am willing to go to Jerusalem and not only to be bound, but also to die if need be." For Paul, the supreme motive of his life was to preach Christ and that his brethren, the Jews, might be saved. Now Paul's companions, when they saw the earnestness with which he faced Jerusalem and the burden of his heart, they said, Acts chapter 21 and verse 14, "The will of the Lord be done." I do not know of any area in the life of a believer where there is more confusion, more uncertainty, and where believers are more ill at ease than in this area of the will of the Lord. That's the reason why that I want to spend some time on our Words of Praise broadcast in studying with you what the Word of God has to teach about the will of God and the Christian. Let me just repeat three basic things for our consideration as we begin today our study of the Christian and the will of God. Now, there are three things that we need to know about the will of God. First, we must define the will of God in order for us to know what it is. We've got to understand the definition of the will of God if we are going to be able to identify it. Secondly, we must discover the will of God. It's not enough to define it. We must also discover the will of God, and frankly, that is an area of grave difficulty in the lives of numbers of God's people. And the third, of course, flows out of the first two, and that is doing the will of God. It is one thing to find the will of God. It is another thing to follow the will of God, and it is something else to finish the will of God. Not all who find the will of God follow it, and not all who follow the will of God finish it, as we shared with you a week or so ago. Now, today, let's define the will of God. Colossians chapter 1, verse 9, Paul said, "For this cause we also, since the day we heard it, do not cease to pray for you, and to desire that ye might be filled with the knowledge of his will, in all wisdom and spiritual understanding." Now, just precisely, what do we mean by the will of God? What does the Scripture mean by the will of God? We must at the outset be careful to maintain the biblical distinction between the general will of God and the particular will of God. Please note that there are two compartments, two divisions, two categories to the will of God. One has to do with what we call the general will of God, and the other has to do with the particular will of God. Now, the general will of God concerns all people at all times. Let me repeat that. It is very important that we are clear in this area of the definition of the will of God. The general will of God affects, concerns all people at all times. The particular will of God concerns some people at some times. Now let's take a single word that will most accurately describe what the Bible means by the general will of God, and also what the Bible means by the particular will of God. the general will of God is related to character. Let me repeat it. It is important that we understand this concept. The general will of God is related to character. You see, the general will of God concerns all people at all times. This deals with character, and character is clearly revealed in the Word of God. There is no question about it. There is no doubt about it whatsoever. Anyone who wants to know the will of God as it relates to character may clearly and specifically find out the general will of God from the Word of God. For God has made it abundantly clear what His will is concerning character. Let me give you an illustration or two that will help us to understand this matter of the general will of God. Immorality is always wrong. It is never the will of God to be immoral, because the Bible sets forth the general will of God that God's people are to be pure. It is never the will of God to take God's name in vain. Never. For the Bible sets forth clearly that the general will of God will reflect itself in the character of the person by honoring the name of the Lord. It is never the will of God to cheat, because the will of God, as it is set forth in the Word of God, always teaches us that the believer is to be honest. Now, a number of other illustrations could be given, but I trust that you understand what the Bible means when it is mentioned about the general will of God. The general will of God is related to character, and the general will of God is for all people at all times. Just as there is a general will of God, so there is also a particular will of God. Now, the general will of God is related to character, and there is no doubt about that. The particular will of God, however, is related to choices. That's the reason why that we suggest to you the particular will of God concerns some people at some times. Most of the time, when we are inquiring about the will of God, we do so with the particular will of God in mind, because we have some choice that has to be made, some decision that has to be finalized. Thus, the particular will of God, to illustrate it, deals with choices. The person whom you are going to marry, for an example. What about the profession or the career that you're going to follow? For our young friends who are listening to our broadcast, what about the school that you're going to attend? What about whether or not you should leave your job and take another job? Whether you should sell your home and move to another part of the country or to another part of the city? What about this matter in use of time? Should you borrow money for certain things or shouldn't you? All of these questions, and many, many more, of course, are related to the particular will of God. Now, when we define the will of God, we must always be sure that we know which aspect of the will of God we are referring to. The general will of God is that will of God related to character, which concerns all people at all times. There is never any doubt, never any question, never any uncertainty about the general will of God. That is clearly revealed in the Word of God, and there is no question about it. The particular will of God is related to the choices that we have to make, and this, therefore, concerns some people at some times. God's will for you, as a choice for your profession, for an example, might be different than God's will for me. God's will for me is to be a minister, a proclaimer of the gospel of Jesus Christ, a Bible teacher. This is the will of God for me. The will of God for you may be to be a housewife. It may be to be a business executive in an office. It may be to be a teacher in some school system. You see, there is variation within the particular will of God. So, in all the affairs of life, God has His will for us. So tell me, do you know the will of God? It is one thing to define the will of God, but it is another thing to discover the will of God. This, frankly, is the more difficult area as it confronts a number of the Lord's people. Now, in your New Testaments, I want you to turn with me to the book of Ephesians, chapter 5, and verse 17. Ephesians, chapter 5, and verse 17, where the apostle says, "Wherefore, be ye not unwise, but understanding what the will of the Lord is." Again, I repeat, it is one thing to define the will of God. It is another thing to discover the will of God. God desires that we understand what His will is. And that's the reason that Paul made this statement to the believers at Ephesus. For he simply said, don't be unwise, but understanding what the will of the Lord is. Now, there should be no guesswork here. There should be no guesswork at all. For an example, in your Bible, turn to the book of Psalms, and I'm going to turn to Psalm 25, and let's take a look at verse 4. Psalm 25 and verse 4. Show me thy ways, O Lord, teach me thy paths. That's what the psalmist prayed. Show me thy ways, O Lord, teach me thy paths. Which means, of course, that God has a way and God has a path. Do we know it? Are we interested in discovering what it is? Turn over too in the Psalms to Psalm 143. I know that you'll hear the rustle of my Bible as I turn from passage to passage, but it is important for us to capture these verses. Psalm 143 and verse 8. Cause me to hear thy loving kindness in the morning, for in thee do I trust. Cause me to know the way wherein I should walk, for I lift up my soul unto thee. So, you see, it is important for the believer to understand, to know, to discover the will of God. Remember in Acts 22:14, the testimony that Paul gave was that the Lord Jesus said unto him that he should know the Lord's will. Let's bow our hearts in prayer. Father, thank you for defining for us what is meant by the will of God. Now, Lord, enable us to discover the will of God for our lives. We pray in Jesus' name. Amen.
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Thank you for being a part of our listening family. 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Have a wonderful Wednesday.

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2: With SRN News, I'm Jason Walker. New allegations have surfaced regarding a Senate candidate. Laura Winters has more.
3: There are growing calls for Graham Plattner to drop out of the race in Maine. This comes after an ex-girlfriend of Plattner is alleging that he broke into her house almost 5 years ago and sexually assaulted her. The woman coming forward with specific details in interviews with Politico and CNN. New York Senators Democrats Chuck Schumer and Kirsten Gillibrand urging Plattner to leave the race. Plattner has a July 13th deadline to drop out in order for Democrats to replace him on the ballot. Laura Winters reporting.
2: Preliminary hearing in the assassination of Charlie Kirk continuing in Utah.
4: Prosecutors are working to convince a judge that they have enough evidence against defendant Tyler Robinson to put him on trial for aggravated murder. We heard an investigator testify about Robinson's alleged movements around Utah Valley University on the day of the shooting. And prosecutors played previously unseen campus surveillance video that the investigator said shows Robinson climb over a railing onto a rooftop, crouch down, and run to a site overlooking where Kirk was speaking. Julie Eastman, a fan of Charlie Kirk, told me she lined up at 4 a.m. to snag one of just 14 seats available to the public.
5: Erica got teary-eyed a little bit and was, you know, putting her head down a lot of it. Charlie's mom got emotional.
4: Outside court in Provo, Utah, I'm Hannah Schoenbaum.

0: In Venezuela, in wake of the twin earthquakes some 2 weeks ago, officials say more than 3,500 people have been killed, and they fear those numbers will climb. 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
1: The Good News Memory Verse for this week is Isaiah 50, verse 7. For the Lord God will help me, therefore shall I not be confounded. Therefore have I set my face like a flint, and I know that I shall not be ashamed. Good news there. Isaiah 50, verse 7.

spiritual refreshment and encouragement for you on this Wednesday, July 8th, here at the Bible Broadcasting Network. How are you, my friend? Ed Phillips in the BBN studio. Thank you for listening. I welcome you.

Another day is here, and great it is. Great is this day you've made, Lord. We're glad, we rejoice in it, and we rejoice in you today. We thank you for who you are. Oh, you are the only living and true God, Father, Son, and Holy Spirit. We worship you today, and you alone. We thank you that you're God. We're not. We thank you that you know what's best for us. We thank you that we can come to you today, anytime, anywhere. We thank you that you're with us. You are right with us, in front, behind, beside. Lord, would you guide our steps today? Would you make us more and more Christ-like? Yes, Lord, that's our prayer. And Lord, use BBN today. The music, the programs. Speak, Lord, through the music, through the programs. Strengthen your saints. And to those who do not know you, we pray that this day will be the day that they come to know Jesus as their very, very own, and that their names are written in the Lamb's Book of Life. We pray these things this morning in Jesus' name. Amen.

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So glad to be with you today, keeping you company. Lots of good Christian music and Bible teaching lined up for you as I'm here throughout the morning and a wee bit into the afternoon, including Family Altar at 1:15, 12:15 Central Time. Coffee in hand, yes indeed. French roast coffee, I'm enjoying that. And I trust you're enjoying your coffee or your cup of tea. Whatever hot drink you've got, enjoy it and enjoy it.

enjoy the good Christian music and Bible teaching, and I'm trusting and praying that it's an encouragement to you and strengthening your walk in the Lord. This song is entitled In the Sweet By and By.

0: The one system in your body with no room for error. 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
1: While most would agree that our circulatory system is vital to life, many of us don't fully appreciate the almost miraculous working of that system. Your heart pumps about 100,000 times a day. That means that your heart pumps the equivalent of 10 tons of blood every day, or 80 million gallons in a lifetime. Your circulatory system brings that blood to every cell in your body through a capillary network that is so large that the combined capillaries of only four people, stretched end to end, would reach from the Earth to the Moon. But your circulatory system involves quality as well as quantity. The chemistry of your blood is monitored and adjusted to within incredibly fine limits to keep it in precise balance, second by second, day by day, year in and year out. For example, the acidity of your blood is adjusted constantly to within one part in 100 million. Our circulation system cannot be simply good enough. It has to work perfectly. So if mindless evolution created us, it had to make the whole system perfect the first time. There is no room for millions of years or for a poorer circulation system to be improved by mutations. Here the facts clearly support scripture, strongly indicating that we were created in finished form, not developed slowly by trial and error.
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Here's a tidbit of Christian history for you. 1873, at around this time, Lottie Moon is appointed to China by the Foreign Mission Board of the Southern Baptist Convention. Yes, that took place, her appointment to the mission field in 1873. Lottie Moon, appointed to China.

0: giving the winds the Bible voice. 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
1: I suppose all Christians have hang-ups of one kind or another, but there seems to be a common problem all of us have. 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
2: When he was tempted by Satan in Luke chapter 4, Jesus said, "Man shall not live by bread alone, but by every word of God." Hi, I'm Ed Phillips. God's word is sustenance. We need it daily. So in a few minutes, after some music, let's dig deep and draw some needed nourishment from God's word with Dr. J. Allen Blair on today's Glad Tidings broadcast. Thanks so much for listening today.

0: I was on a commercial flight waiting to leave the Pittsburgh airport and fly to Charlotte. We had waited about a half hour while the plane refueled, and other necessary preparations essential to the continuation of our flight were done. All the Pittsburgh passengers had come aboard, and we were just about ready to leave when a man came running up the steps and boarded the plane, which was already full. The stewardess informed him very politely that every seat was taken, that he was late, and he would have to leave. Loud and profane, he assured her that he had a ticket and he was going to stay. She tried to explain to him that if a passenger is not at the airport and checked in so many minutes before flight time, his seat would be sold. But regardless of this, the intruder was determined that he was going to stay on the flight. He sat down in the aisle, and he detained the whole plane load of passengers for 30 extra minutes until the state police arrived and removed him from the plane. Here was a prime example of the selfishness so commonly found in the lives of many today. With no regard for others and their rights, there are some people who are living only for themselves. I am sorry to confess also that there are Christian people who are like this. I assure you that they are not happy people, for Jesus taught that real happiness is found in living for others. He was our example, and this is the way he lived at all times. He came not to be ministered unto, but to minister, and to give his life a ransom for many. We who are Christ's followers are obligated to do the same, not to think of ourselves, but to think of others. We read in Romans chapter 15, verse 3, that Christ pleased not himself. This was evident all through his ministry. He lived for you and me in every sense of the word, and because of his sacrifice for us, you and I, who have come to him, are no longer to live for ourselves, but for him. Let me read 2 Corinthians chapter 5, verses 14 and 15. For the love of Christ constraineth us, because we thus judge that if one died for all, then we're all dead, and that he died for all, that they which live should not henceforth live unto themselves, but unto him which died for them and rose again. We are to live for Christ, and in living for Christ, we shall live for others. This, of course, demands full commitment to Christ. There are some who claim him as Savior, but that's about as far as they go. Christ wants to be Lord of our lives. God has put all his fullness into Jesus, and after you have given all to your Jesus, you should take all from Jesus. Let me give you a little lesson in mathematics. Suppose I draw a curve, then the remainder of the circumference needed to make the curve into a circle is the complement or completion of the curve. The curve and the complement together make one circle. If the curve is short, it needs a large completion, and if the curve is long, it needs a small completion. But whether the curve is large or small, it is not a circle without its completion. Now, you are the curve. The less there is of you, the more you need the completion of Christ. The more there is of you, the less you have of Christ. But Christ and you are complete to meet any need that may come to you in time or eternity. The problem is to learn how to appropriate for your life this completeness he has ready for you. In Colossians 2:10 we read, "Ye are complete in him who is the head of all principality and power." If this is true of you, if you are recognizing your completeness in Christ, there isn't much of you left. Christ has the preeminence. You are controlled by him. You are not controlled by yourself, and you are living in the victory he has provided over self. How many Christians there are that are easily hurt, They are sensitive, and as a result, given to complaining and sometimes getting even. These disturbances come from thinking themselves to be something of importance and assuming rights they do not possess. Those who are in Christ are supposed to die with Christ and be resurrected into a new life, a life of selflessness. Paul said in Galatians 2, verse 20, I am crucified with Christ. Nevertheless, I live, yet not I, but Christ liveth in me. One who is dead feels nothing. For him there is no more honor or reputation. Praise or blame are both meaningless to him. This is the way it is when one is dead in Christ. He is no longer disturbed by criticism or flattery. Christ receives all the praise. Isn't it true that most of us wear two pair of glasses? One pair is used to look at others. We take them off and put on the other pair, which is used to look at ourselves. My, how nice the second pair is. How attractive to look at ourselves. But others, that's different. Do you know why this is? We haven't fully surrendered to Jesus Christ. He does not yet have the place of preeminence in our lives. We are controlled by the flesh rather than the Holy Spirit. A person who is all wrapped up in himself is a pretty small package, isn't he? There was never a man so empty as when he was full of himself. This is why we need to be yielded to the control of Christ. When we are, we shall not think of our own comforts, but those of others. There was a very poor elderly man who was planting and grafting an apple tree. He was rudely interrupted by the question, Why do you plant trees while you cannot hope to eat the fruit from them? He raised himself up and, leaning upon his spade, replied, Someone planted trees before I was born, and I have eaten their fruits. I now plant for others that the memorial of my gratitude may exist when I am gone. This ought to be the spirit of the child of God in everything, not only in planning, but in every phase of living. If we have been to the cross and visualized Calvary's love, we should prove this fact by living free from selfishness. This, of course, can only be done if we permit Jesus Christ to control us. We cannot do it in our own strength. Let me ask, is Christ everything to you? Is your life wholly yielded to him and his control? Or are you still motivated by a selfish heart? Be sure when you come to Christ, he will never send you away empty unless you come so stuffed full of yourself that there is not any room for his blessing. I believe this is why some of us have little prayer power. We are selfish, even in our prayers. James said, Ye ask and receive not, because ye ask amiss, that ye may consume it upon your lusts. Think of it, praying out of selfish hearts, asking amiss to get things to satisfy our own selfish lusts. God says we are wasting our time praying this kind of prayer. Who is it that gets things from God? Well, in the same epistle, James tells us in the 5th chapter, verse 16, The effectual, fervent prayer of a righteous man availeth much. Who is a righteous man? He is a person controlled by Christ himself. He is a person who has turned everything over to the Lord Jesus. He has asked the Lord to crowd anything out that might be displeasing to him. I hope this is true in your life. If you've never taken Jesus into your life, now is the time to do it. And he will remove all of selfishness as he controls you by himself. Father God, bless these words to our hearts and minds, and may the Holy Spirit take full charge of us as we yield to the control of Christ. For we ask in his wonderful name, amen.
1: Do you crave getting into God's Word every day? So much so that you feel you can't go on without it? That's the point of not living by bread alone, but by every word of God. My friend, I trust Dr. Blair's clear Bible teaching increases your appetite for digging into God's Word and living it out in your life. Do let us know how Glad Tidings is helping you in your daily walk with God. Our mailing address is P.O. Box 7300, Charlotte, North Carolina, 28241. I'm Ed Phillips, cordially inviting you to listen again to Glad Tidings with Dr. J. Allen Blair at this same time. Thanks for listening today, and have a blessed day. Glad Tidings is a production of the Bible Broadcasting Network.

Sing the wondrous love of Jesus, sing his mercy and his grace. In the mansions bright and blessed, he'll prepare for us a place. While we walk the pilgrim pathway, clouds will overspread the sky, but when traveling days are over, not a shadow, not a sigh. Onward to the prize before us, soon his beauty we'll behold, soon the pearly gates will open, we shall tread the streets of gold. When we all get to heaven, what a day of rejoicing that will be. When we all see Jesus, we'll sing and shout the victory.

praising the majesty of our King this morning. This is BBN, the Bible Broadcasting Network. In a few minutes, news from SRN, national news, international news, and then next hour, always a busy hour, especially on the weekdays, BBN Bible Quiz, Running to Win with Dr. Erwin Lutzer, and of course, Christian music, all right here.

How about some encouragement from God's word right now? Does that sound good? John chapter 8, verse 12. Jesus is speaking. He says, I am the light of the world. He that followeth me shall not walk in darkness, but shall have the light of life. I'll repeat that. Jesus says, I am the light of the world. He that followeth me shall not walk in darkness, but shall have the light of life.

I love these passages from Scripture. First, from Numbers chapter 6, verses 24 through 26. The Lord bless thee and keep thee. The Lord make his face shine upon thee and be gracious unto thee. The Lord lift up his countenance upon thee and give thee peace. And how about one more? Psalm 103, verse 8. The Lord is merciful and gracious, slow to anger, and plenteous in mercy.

Our Mighty God is the theme for the BBM Bible Quiz this week. Yesterday you had four blanks to fill in. Did you do it? Did you do it correctly? Let's see. Fill in the blanks. Hear, ye that are blank, blank, what I have done, and ye that are blank, blank, my might. Did you fill in those blanks? Let's see. The answers are far, off, near, acknowledge. Hear, ye that are far off, what I have done, and ye that are near, acknowledge my might. Now you'll find that in Isaiah chapter 33, verse 13. Isaiah 33, 13, the reference there for your answers for yesterday's BBM Bible Quiz question. Here's today's question. Complete this verse. He that is slow to anger is better than the mighty. And then complete the rest of that verse. He that is slow to anger is better than the mighty. One more time. Complete this verse. He that is slow to anger is better than the mighty. And then you complete the rest of that verse. That's your homework for today's BBM Bible Quiz. Come on back tomorrow with the correct answer.

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1: Let us run with endurance the race that is set before us, looking to Jesus, the founder and perfecter of our faith. For without faith, it is impossible to please God. By faith, we know that nothing can separate us from the love of God, not even death or the death of someone close to us. The Christian knows that the worst life has to offer is but a stepping stone to glory. From the Moody Church in Chicago, this is Running to Win with Dr. Erwin Lutzer, whose clear teaching helps us make it across the finish line. Today, we conclude a series on the blessings we've been given as children of an awesome God. Pastor Lutzer talks about the triumph we can be sure of, a triumph not even we ourselves can prevent.
2: You say, well, couldn't I do it myself? Couldn't I just choose to be separated from the love of Christ? Not if you're a believer. And this is a message to those who have put saving faith in Jesus Christ. No, there's no way you can do it. Do you realize today that if you belong to Jesus, and that is an if you are a believer, therefore you belong to Jesus, there is nothing that you can do to get God to stop loving you. The love of Christ. What an assurance that God's decided to love you and no created thing can separate you from his love. No wonder the hymn writer wrote, "The love of God is greater far than tongue or pen can ever tell. It goes beyond the highest star and reaches to the lowest hell. Could we with ink the oceans fill, and were the sky of parchment made? Where every stalk on earth a quill and every man a scribe by trade? To write the love of God above would drain the oceans dry, nor could the scroll contain the whole, though stretched from sky to sky. Nothing can separate you from the love of God." Now, what we need to do is to make sure that this has come home to us. So let me give you some conclusions that should send you home rejoicing in God's love. The first is simply this, that remember that divine love, this is critical. Divine love is based on the lover. It's based on the lover. Now, human love is based on the person loved. I love you because of what you do for me. I love you because you're beautiful. I love you because you make life easier. I love you because I love to be seen with you. I love you, and when you change, I'll love somebody else. That's human love. Divine love is based on God. Now, your text is open, isn't it? All of you have Bibles that are open. Look at what it says. In verse 36, "We are being killed all the day long. We are regarded as sheep to be slaughtered. No, in all these things, we are more than conquerors through him that loved us." How does Paul put those two ideas together? Sheep, victorious. Shepherds tell us that sheep are stubborn. They are difficult to get along with. They take false paths. They are weak. They're incredibly vulnerable to enemies. I mean, how in the world can a sheep be a super conqueror? Maybe an elephant, maybe a lion, but a sheep, a super conqueror? It has nothing to do with the sheep, really. It has everything to do with the shepherd. That's why Paul says, we are more than conquerors through him who loved us. This is all of God. This is all of God. It's not that we ourselves have all of this love within us. And when David said in Psalm 23, "The Lord is my shepherd," he in effect said, because the Lord is my shepherd, there's nothing that I really, really need that I don't have. And so it's dependent upon the lover. It is God who has chosen to love us. Herein is love. Not that we loved God, but that God loved us and gave his son as a propitiation. for our sins. It is all dependent on God. And there is no other person out there who can dissuade him from loving those whom he has chosen to redeem. So first of all, divine love is based on the lover. Secondly, divine love guarantees our security. It guarantees our security. Now, if you have been with us in these eight messages on Romans chapter 8, you know that the whole last part of this chapter is devoted to the subject of security. The fact that once God has decided to choose you and justify you and glorify you, you will arrive safely in heaven. If God lost you along the way, he would have more to lose than you would. His whole reputation would be at stake. He would have made a promise to somebody and given us the ability to believe that promise, and then in the end have taken away that ability, or in the end have lost someone whom he chose to save, and that would not be a credit to God. And so what Paul is saying, he says, when he says nothing can separate us from the love of Christ, in effect, in context, he's saying nothing can really separate us from the power of the gospel to change a life. Nothing can separate us from what God is doing in our lives. And even though we at some times are not faithful, it says in the book of Timothy, when we believe not, yet he is faithful. Why? Because he cannot deny himself. It's all in God's hands. We participate, of course, and we are to be obedient, but ultimately, standing back of all of that is the will and the purpose of God, and divine love guarantees our security if you are a believer in Jesus Christ. Finally, divine love is really a

matter of faith. It's not blind faith, but it is faith. It's faith in God's promises. Because there are times when you look around and you say, I don't see love. What does God do with all of his power? Where is he when I need him? Where is the love? And it is at those moments that we recognize that it is a matter of faith. And that's why what God does in the midst of our tears and our hurt is he births hope. And we begin to look beyond this world to the next. Larry Crabb says that this hope, it doesn't feel good, that is to say the hurt doesn't, but it does feel clean. Through our tears, we actually can sing, Great is thy faithfulness. We don't sing without an ache, but rather with an ache, but we do sing. And that's why at the beginning of this message, I read that paragraph from that woman, that mother, taking care of two special needs children with a husband who's been abusive, from whom she has had to separate. And yet she says, I teach my children the love of God. Why? She looks beyond the circumstances. She can see more than most of us can, because she can see in it that what God does is he oftentimes takes us and he takes good food away from us that we might hunger for something that is even better. It was Spurgeon who said, Oh, blessed axe of sorrow that cuts a pathway to my God by chopping down the tall trees of human comfort. Paul says, Who shall separate us from the love of Christ? Who's out there? What created being can separate us from a God who has chosen to love us, love us, love us, and love us all the way into eternity and, of course, beyond? There's nobody out there that can. Circumstances can't, the devil can't, you can't. God's love transcends it all. Now, for those of you who are listening, you need to understand that there are times of doubt in our Christian life. And I'm speaking, first of all, to those of you who've never trusted Christ as Savior. This message, you may say, it just blows past me because I don't believe that God loves me like this. And it may well be because you've never trusted Christ. You have not had the love of God birthed in your own heart. And I urge you today to believe in Jesus and receive the free gift of eternal life. But for those of you who know Christ as Savior, are there times of doubt when we doubt God's love? Yes. 1842. A man by the name of George Matheson, who was born blind, or at least he became blind, went through college because his sister read all the textbooks to him, the University of Glasgow. He became a pastor. And he memorized all of his sermons. He memorized all the scripture that he would use every Sunday. And therefore really knew the word. But he went through a time of depression and a time of doubt. He doubted God's love. Why is it that I can't see when everybody else can? His doubt was so severe he left the ministry. But then after leaving the ministry, he came back. And he came back with renewed vigor and renewed faith. And he wrote these lovely words. O love that will not let me go, I rest my weary soul in thee. I give thee back the life I owe, that in the ocean depths its flow may richer, fuller be. Who shall separate us from the love of Christ? Fear a believer, nobody, not even you can do it, because God has chosen to love us. Let's pray together. Our Father, as we think about all that God has done for us in Jesus, we want to thank you. And even as we have communion together, we're reminded of the fact that this is the supreme example of the fact that you do love us, that you would give your Son for us. Now, Father, we ask in Jesus' name that you shall birth faith in our hearts. I pray for those who've never trusted Christ as Savior. May they know that they need to believe in Jesus. And for those of us who do know you, we ask, Father, we pray that we might love you back because you love us so much. Help us to be

0: secure in that love. We thank you that it is based upon your word and the rock of your promises. In Jesus' name, amen. Amen. My friend, in our very hurried world, can we just take a moment and ask ourselves this question? 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I've written a booklet entitled Walking with Jesus, A Radical Return to His Priorities. 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

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Just take Bible verses, pray them. Pray them out loud to the Lord. Just you and the Lord, pray them. For example, this one. Bible verses, pray them. Pray them out loud to the Lord.

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2: SRN News, I'm Rich Thomason in Washington. President Trump says that while in his view the Iran ceasefire is over, negotiations can continue. This after the latest exchange of fire between the U.S. and Iran.
3: The U.S. military launched strikes on Iran early Wednesday. U.S. Central Command says it was to impose heavy costs after it says Tehran struck three ships in the Strait of Hormuz. Targets included Iranian air defense systems, radars, and more than 60 small boats used by the paramilitary Revolutionary Guard to harass ships in the strait. The U.S. also revoked a license that had authorized the sale of Iranian oil. Iran immediately warned Washington it would take whatever measures it deems necessary, and apparently retaliated with strikes targeting Bahrain, home to the U.S. Navy's Fifth Fleet, and Kuwait, home to U.S. Army forces. I'm Ben Thomas.
2: Senators Bernie Sanders and Elizabeth Warren, among the latest Graham Platner backers to suggest the Democrat drop out of the U.S. Senate race in Maine. This week's preliminary hearing, lawyers for Charlie Kirk's accused assassin questioning DNA evidence that's been presented by the prosecution. Emergency teams are racing against time in Venezuela, where two powerful earthquakes have left widespread devastation. Rescue operations have been hampered by damaged infrastructure, heavy traffic, and continuing aftershocks, making access to affected areas increasingly difficult. Venezuelan authorities say the death toll has risen to nearly 6,000, with tens of thousands left homeless after buildings collapsed. SRN News and our parent company, Salem Media, are partnering with Christian nonprofit relief organization Food for the Poor to rush meals, medical kits, and other essentials to quake victims. Listeners wanting to help can find a link at the website, srnnews.com. Wall Street, Dow futures down 602 points. This is SRN News.
4: The Good News memory verse for this week is Isaiah 50, verse 7. For the Lord God will help me, therefore shall I not be confounded. Therefore have I set my face like a flint, and I know that I shall not be ashamed. Good news there. Isaiah 50, verse 7.
5: Welcome to today's encouragement from Our Daily Bread. The Holy Grail was written by Bill Crowder and read by Wes Ward.
6: For centuries, people have been fascinated by the Holy Grail, the cup Jesus drank from at the Last Supper. The legends surrounding King Arthur and the Knights of the Round Table detail their obsession over the search for the cup. They believed it had magical powers. In film, Indiana Jones and his father Henry fulfilled Henry's lifelong pursuit of the Grail. While this makes for fascinating storytelling, the truth is much more straightforward. The cup itself has no special powers. The real power is found in what it represents. Matthew describes the scene in the upper room the night before Jesus went to the cross in Matthew 26. Then Jesus took a cup, and when he had given thanks, he gave it to them, saying, "Drink from it, all of you. This is my blood of the covenant, which is poured out for many for the forgiveness of sins." The cup is a picture of the blood that Jesus would shed on our behalf. John the Baptist introduced Jesus as the Lamb of God who takes away the sin of the world in John 1. Hebrews 9:22 tells us, "Without the shedding of blood, there is no forgiveness." And Paul wrote that Christ himself is our Passover lamb in 1 Corinthians 5:7. Jesus paid the penalty for our sins. How thankful we are for the shed blood of our Savior, the Lamb. Today's encouragement was provided by Our Daily Bread Ministries.

so sweet. The birds hush their singing, and the melody that he gave to me. Within my heart is ringing.

Another hour of Christ-honoring music and Bible teaching is on your radio here at the Bible Broadcasting Network, and I'm glad to be bringing it to you. Ed Phillips here in the BBN studio. Quick reminder before I get back to it, 8:30, 7:30 Central Time, Dr. Stephen Davey and Wisdom for the Heart. Here now is one of the great hymns of our faith, I Sing the Mighty Power of God.

Listen to this from Alan Redpath. He said this many years ago. He said, "Day by day I turned to my Bible. Almost every day a verse seemed to speak to me, and I began to write that verse against one of the arguments. At the end of a year, every argument in favor of staying in business had been wiped out. It took over a year, but I was not in a hurry. I was willing to wait. I wanted it to be in God's time. Too much was at stake to dash into the thing. I wanted to intelligently find the will of God, and I found it as I sought the Lord through my daily reading and meditation. I committed it all to the Lord, and step by step, the way opened."

0: Take a minute from your busy schedule and meditate with me over a great spiritual truth. Have you ever been out on a limb? That is, in a situation where your reputation was on the line? Such was the case with Elijah on Mount Carmel. Elijah challenged Baal's 450 prophets to a contest to prove who was the true God, Baal or Jehovah. The challenge was that the true God would answer with fire from heaven. Baal's 450 prophets cried, cut themselves, and wailed for 6 hours, and nothing happened. Finally, Elijah built an altar with 12 stones, put on wood, cut up a bullock for an offering, doused it with 12 barrels of water, and waited until the evening sacrifice. Then he cried out, "Lord God of Abraham, Isaac, and of Israel, let it be known this day that thou art the Lord God in Israel, and that I am thy servant, and that I've done all these things at thy word." Now at this point, Elijah could have been hung out to dry if what he had said wasn't true. If God does not answer him, the people will slay him as a false prophet. But 1 Kings chapter 18 and verse 38 says, "Then the fire of the Lord fell." Friend, Elijah put God to the test and God came through. And God comes through for us too, when we pray and act according to his word and his will. This is Brian Nelson closing with a word from the Psalms. Selah, meditate on this.
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Here's the gospel in a nutshell for you. 2 Corinthians 5, verse 21. For he hath made him to be sin for us, who knew no sin, that we might be made the righteousness of God in him. Told you. Gospel in a nutshell. Goes right along with John 3:16, doesn't it? For he hath made him to be sin for us, who knew no sin, that we might be made the righteousness of God in him.

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1: He was undoubtedly the man that God had designed to be the deliverer of the Israelites. He was prepared in the throne room of Pharaoh to understand law that would be so helpful when he would transcribe the oracles of God into the written law that we have today. Schooled in all of the learning and wisdom of Egypt, and yet he was not schooled in the wisdom of God. And he thought that the time was now, and I will instigate my plan to deliver the Israelites. And so he strikes down an Egyptian and he hides him in the sand.

0: Welcome to Wisdom for the Heart. Today, Stephen Davey continues our study of Moses in the book of Exodus. Moses has grown up, he's tried to deliver his people in his own strength, and now he finds himself in the desert. Stephen calls this place a desert lab. It's where God does some of his most important teaching. And it isn't just Moses. Stephen also walks us through the desert experiences of David and John Mark. And you may discover that your own desert season has a purpose you've never seen. Today's message is called Desert Lab 101. Here's Stephen right now.
1: The interesting thing about the Bible as we come to it, you'll note that most of the truth is shrouded in personality. It is cloaked with the personalities of men and women. And whenever God authored through his servants the lives of men and women, he seemed to leave out nothing, especially the failures. We can't find people in the scriptures who are given such spotlights that he seems to hide from our view those mistakes that they made, the sins that they were involved in, the deserts that they found themselves living in. And I am so glad because the scriptures are given for our instruction, that we may be thoroughly equipped unto every good work. And it seems that you and I need help, especially in terms of failure. Hopefully, we will learn from the failures of these men and women and not repeat mistakes. Now, there are several that I want to bring to your attention as we continue our study in the life of Moses. If you have notes, it would be helpful because we're going to bounce back and forth. But the first is a man called Mark, or John Mark, an interesting individual who had every possible or potential of becoming a great success story, and yet something happened that God included in the record of Scripture for our instruction. Look at Acts chapter 12. Acts chapter 12, where his story begins. Acts chapter 12, verse 11. Peter has been in prison. There is a prayer meeting going on. And this is what the scripture writer records. Chapter 12 of Acts, verse 11. When Peter came to himself, he said, "Now I know for sure that the Lord has sent forth his angel and rescued me from the hand of Herod and from all that the Jewish people were expecting." And when he realized this, he went to the house of Mary, the mother of John, who was also called Mark, where many were gathered together and were praying. It seems that the home of John Mark was a great hiding place, a great retreat for those early disciples. It's believed by most expositors that it was in the home of John Mark that the Last Supper took place, in the upper room, that is their room above on the roof, perhaps. It is also believed that this wealthy couple, whose son we know as Mark, was the owners of that garden where Christ prayed. We call it the Garden of Gethsemane. And so John Mark was reared in a home that was soon given to the cause of Jesus Christ. It was his mother and perhaps even his believing Roman father that opened their doors for the disciples to come and to pray. Mark, we know from studying, was 20 years old when Jesus Christ was crucified. It's believed that he was the young man that fled from the garden when the guards grabbed him by the cloak. It's interesting that John Mark, a young man, would be perhaps the one groomed to be the second generation disciple. He had all of the potential, the background, and yet something happened in his life. Turn over just a page or two to chapter 13, verse 2. "And while they were ministering to the Lord and fasting," this is the church at Antioch, "the Holy Spirit said, 'Set apart for me Barnabas and Saul," or Paul, "for the work to which I have called them.' Then when they had fasted and prayed and laid their hands on them, they sent them away." Now note who's in the company of Paul and Silas. "So being sent out by the Holy Spirit, they went down to Seleucia, and from there they sailed to Cyprus. And when they had reached Salamis, they began to proclaim the word of God in the synagogue of the Jews. And they also had John as their helper," John Mark. So it seems that this young man had great enthusiasm. He was willing to be involved in the cause of Christ. He had hobnobbed with the disciples. He had spoken to Paul and Peter. Imagine he had a problem as a teenager. He could ask one of those individuals their advice. His home was the haven for the disciples, soon to be apostles here. And he finds himself as the young helper on the first evangelistic crusade. And now, we're not sure But something occurred in that missionary trip that would change the record of his life. God introduces a colossal failure, a failure in his ministry. Note verse 13. Now Paul and his companions put out to sea from Paphos and came to Perga in Pamphylia. But John Mark left them and returned to Jerusalem. Turn over to chapter 15 and let's get a little more insight on what happened. Acts chapter 15, verse 36. This lets us in on what had happened. And after some days, Paul said to Barnabas, "Let us return and visit the brethren in every city in which we proclaim the word of the Lord and see how they are." And Barnabas was desirous of taking John, called Mark, along with them also. But Paul kept insisting that they should not take him along, who had deserted them in Pamphylia. The word desert is the Greek word from which we get our word apostasy. Evidently, John, Mark, faced with perhaps the pressuring of the crowd, we're not exactly sure. Maybe he thought, having hung around the disciples, knowing they had power to perform miracles, that perhaps his ministry would be just as enlightened. Perhaps he wasn't met with the results that he wanted to see. Maybe the youth sneered at him and called him names. We're not exactly sure of all of the clues, but we know that he apostatized, that is, he departed. He deserted them. He left them in the lurch. And Paul said, "There is absolutely no way I'm taking that young man with me again." I imagine the trouble that perhaps was caused by John Mark's leaving. Perhaps people had just come to Christ, and now the news is out that John Mark has abandoned his calling. Seems that he would go down in record as a failure in ministry. I think of Psalm chapter 78, verse 9, that reads, "The sons of Ephraim were equipped with bow and with arrows, and yet in the day of battle, they turned back." And I think of perhaps us by way of application. We have so much potential. We have training. We have knowledge. We know more of the word, perhaps, than many have ever known. We have so much at our disposal. Our bows are ready, and our arrows are finely shaped. Our prayers are ascending to heaven they're worded so well. We put on great appearances, and yet in the day of battle, when the pressure's on, when the sneering begins at school or at the job, for fear of ridicule, in the day of battle, do we turn back? We can't hardly talk about the church being persecuted as the scriptures do, because the church in America certainly isn't persecuted. But yet I think of what Jesus Christ said to the church at Smyrna. He said to stand in the day of battle, whatever that battle may be. And there are battles for us, different perhaps than those believers in other countries. I've mentioned in the past those believers in Russia. I heard a story just recently about a group of believers who met on the outskirts of town in Russia this past winter. I was relating that story to you, and I wanted to bring this out as well. They met in a building, an abandoned building. There were so many people that they were packed like sardines into this building to hear the gospel. A man had slipped in undercover from America, a Christian leader who would speak to them and teach them, and they had come from all over in the dead of winter. No heat in the building. Every window and door was open to give circulation of air, and still, though icy cold outside, the humidity dropped from the ceiling. They have their battle, we have ours, though different. Perhaps for you it is a battle to go next door and witness for Christ to your neighbor who has never heard Jesus Christ come from your tongue. I heard a sad story of a man who had carpooled with another businessman for nearly 15 years. He was also a neighbor. He died with a heart attack this individual was sharing with a friend of mine how for 15 years, he now sadly recalls, he never asked his neighbor, he never asked that man if he knew Jesus Christ. And what of us? Do we desert? Are we prepared for battle, and yet in the first fray, when we hear the clanking of the armor coming, when we hear the rumbling of the wheels, when we see the army approaching, what do? Equipment and all, we run, we look for the white flag, or do we fight? I know it's a lot more convenient, perhaps, to keep our mouths quiet, but it's a lot less effective, wouldn't you say? We'll come back to Mark in just a moment, because I want to give you a good ending to the story, but I think of another failure, not a failure in his ministry, not a coward, but David, who ended up in the desert of guilt and unhappiness, a man who was a failure in his morals. And I think of how different David is to Mark. There wasn't a streak of cowardice in this young man. He had taken on wild animals with just his sling. He had approached the armies of Israel, who had been at a standstill for months because the Philistines had a secret weapon known as Goliath. And Goliath would come out every day and parade before the armies of the Israelites and say, "Who will come against me?" No one would dare step forward until this run of the litter, this teenage boy with sling dangling from his hip pocket, comes to bring food to his brothers, and he hears that Philistine, and he says, "Well, it's about time I took him on." And to the amazement of everybody, he walks out into the valley and he tells this towering giant of a man, "Before this afternoon is over, I'm going to take your head from your body and feed your flesh to the birds." Here was a man who, at the name of Jehovah, would fight an enemy like this. And yet, he became a casualty because of moral failure. The man who was considered the apple of God's eye, a man after God's own heart, one who penned into existence such great experiences of worship, found himself in a lonely place, a desert of guilt and unhappiness. Would you turn to Psalm chapter 32? It's a psalm that ties in with chapter 51. And read what David said. And I want you to note the agony of one who was hiding his sin, one who had not learned yet the wonderful privilege of repentance and freedom from guilt. He writes in Psalm 32, verse 3, "When I kept silent about my sin, when I hid it, when I tucked it away, my body wasted away through my groaning all day long. For day and night thy hand was heavy upon me. My vitality was drained away as the feverish heat of summer." Man, talk about a desert. Talk about unhappiness. And yet, if you'll turn over to chapter 51, you will see what happens. In this desert of guilt and unhappiness, he had learned and had been willing to repent. "Be gracious to me, O God, according to thy loving kindness. According to the greatness of thy compassion, blot out my transgressions. Wash me thoroughly from iniquity and cleanse me from my sin. For I know my transgressions, and my sin is ever before me. Against thee, thee only have I sinned." Verse 10. "Create in me a clean heart, O God. Renew a steadfast spirit," or a right spirit, "within me. Do not cast me away from thy presence, and do not take thy Holy Spirit from me. Restore to me the joy of thy salvation." Verse 14, "Deliver me from blood guiltness, O God, thou God of my salvation. Then my tongue will joyfully sing of thy righteousness. O Lord, open my lips, that my mouth may declare thy praise." There is something that, ladies and gentlemen, we all have in common with Mark and with David. Because of failure, because of sin, we also find ourselves in a desert place. Maybe this morning you are experiencing a desert of guilt or unhappiness, failure of some sort, disappointment or weakness. God has brought you to that place, not to abandon you there, but to teach you there. Because that is the place where he can gain our undivided attention. You see, David for a year had hid the sin. He tucked it away. He thought no one knew, and yet he reveals to us, "My soul, my body, my mind was wasting away." I want to take you back to one more man, and this is the individual we have been studying for some time. I want you to notice the desert place he finds himself in, the desert of obscurity and silence, Exodus chapter 2. He was undoubtedly the man that God had designed to be the deliverer of the Israelites. He was prepared in the throne room of Pharaoh to understand law that would be so helpful when he would transcribe the oracles of God into the written law that we have today. He was the prince of the court, schooled in all of the learning and wisdom of Egypt, and yet he was not schooled in the wisdom of God. And he thought that the time was now. It was right. "And I will instigate my plan to deliver the Israelites. And so he strikes down an Egyptian and he hides him in the sand. Because of that, Pharaoh learns of that murder and Moses has to flee. Let's take it up there, verse 15. But Moses fled from the presence of Pharaoh and settled in the land of Midian. And he sat down, or he pitched camp by a well. Now the priest of Midian had 7 daughters, and they came to draw water, and they filled the troughs to water their father's flock. Then the shepherds came and drove them away, but Moses stood up and helped them and watered their flock. Perhaps he intimidated them by his Egyptian dress. This also gives us an indication that the priest in Midian had very little respect from the people who lived in that area, that they would drive away his daughters and then take the water that they had drawn for their sheep and give it to their own. So when they came to Reuel, who will be known from this point on as Jethro, their father, he said, "Why have you come back so soon today?" He knew that it took them longer, and they said, "An Egyptian delivered us from the hand of the shepherds. And what is more, he even drew the water for us and watered the flock." His response is interesting. He says to his daughters, 3 quick questions. "Where is he then? Why is it that you've left the man behind? Invite him to have something to eat. This is the kind of man we want around here." And this might be a future son-in-law, he's thinking. Well, they invite Moses in, and sure enough, he is pleased to dwell with the man. Verse 21, and he gave his daughter Zipporah, which means little bird, to Moses. And she gave birth to a son, and he named him Gershom. For he said, the meaning of the name is, "I have been a stranger in a foreign land." Now, don't miss for a moment the agony of his soul. Here is the prince of the court. Here is the deliverer. Here is the one who believed, as his mother had planted the seed in his heart, that he would lead the Israelites out of Egypt. And now he is a disaster, a failure, thinking perhaps he's an eternal washout, pitching camp in the dusty, sandy region of Midian. I read an unbelievable account, and I knew you probably wouldn't believe me, so I brought the book along. Here it is. A woman who was very wealthy, who had a lot of prominence, decided that she would have a book written about her ancestors. She was very proud. And so, at great expense, she hired a well-known author to write that book. But it didn't take long before this man discovered that one of her grandfathers, unknown to anyone, was a murderer. And although it had been covered up, he had been electrocuted in the electric chair in Sing Sing. And she was mortified, and she said, "Well, leave that out of the book. That won't do much for my reputation." And the author, with credibility, said, "No, I must put that in there." And so she said, "Well, I'll tell you, I'll double your fee if when you write that account, you word it in such a way that no one will really know." And I want to read you what he wrote. Quote, "One of her grandfathers occupied the chair of applied electricity in one of America's best-known institutions. He was very much attached to his position and literally died in the harness." Now that, what a cover-up. And that's typical. We don't want anyone to know of something like that in our past or our personal history. Let's cover it up. And God says, "No, expose it. Because I want believers in the 20th century to learn from it." And I want to give you 3 things that we learn from their failure. From Moses' failure, I believe we can learn the importance of dependence. A man who was so qualified and so equipped, he was ready to take on Egypt and lead Israel out in his own strength. He had yet to learn that he would have to go in the strength of God, in dependence on him. He names his first son. You can almost hear him weep. "I am an alien here. I'm stranger to this place." And yet something happened, because his next son, that's given in a later text, he names Eliezer, which means, "God is my help. God is my help." He had learned in the desert that dependency is much more important than self-sufficiency. And he would refocus his attention there in that tribulation and focus it on God, who is his help. From the life of David, I believe we learned the importance of repentance. A man who had hidden his sin, who was living with the awful guilt of violating God's counsel, There in chapter 51, he finally bares his soul and he says, "Oh God, give my lips a song. Give me joy. Against thee and thee only have I sinned. Restore unto me the joy of my salvation." My friend, if you are in a desert like Moses or David, perhaps God is trying to teach you dependence or lead you to repentance. From the life of Mark, I think he learned the importance of endurance. He who had failed in his service for Jesus Christ would one day write the second gospel of your New Testament and emphasize one thing about Jesus Christ. He is the servant of God. Something had happened in his life, and I want to tell you what I believe it was. We have the first clue in Colossians. Would you turn there? Galatians, Ephesians, Philippians, Colossians. Colossians chapter 4, verse 10. For 18 years, Mark has seemingly vanished. We haven't heard from him. We haven't seen him. No one refers to him. And now, 18 years later, something has happened. Colossians chapter 4, verse 10. Paul is writing Aristarchus, my fellow prisoner. He sends you his greetings. And also Barnabas's cousin, Mark, about whom you received instructions. If he comes to you, welcome him. I love that. Paul at one time didn't want anything to do with him, and now he's telling this body of believers, if

0: to me in service.
1: I think the thing that pulls it all together for us is found in 1 Peter chapter 5. Peter is writing this time. And I want to take just a moment to stop. If you have notes, there is one point, one final application that I think we can learn from all three quote-unquote failures. And that is the value of listening. It's interesting that the word desert in the Hebrew is the same word translated God speaks. Isn't it fascinating to think by way of an application to us today that in the desert, when I am guilty of sin, when I have perhaps left the counsel of God, when I am covered with unhappiness, there is solitude and seeming silence, that there in desert times, God will speak. And in all three of these men's lives, God spoke through another Christian. I believe the Christian in Mark's life is Peter. Look at chapter 5, verse 13. She who is in Babylon, chosen together with you, sends you greetings, as so does my son, Mark. We now know that Peter evidently had taken Mark under his wing and had discipled him. Peter, the one who had also denied Jesus Christ. Peter, the one who had also fled when the battle began. Now he is helping Mark along. And son is a term of discipleship. He says, I refer to Mark, my son. Somewhere in that desert experience, God allowed Mark to rub shoulders with Peter. Perhaps a potential disaster. Perhaps someone who never wanted anything else to do with ministry. I'm finished. I'm quitting. I've failed. I've blown it. No more. Peter comes along and puts his arm around Mark and he says, listen, I failed too. And let me show you how to focus on enduring for the name of Jesus Christ. What happened in Moses' life, I believe, in the desert of Midian is that his father-in-law, Jethro, turned out to be a rather godly priest. We would learn later in the story that Jethro will give Moses great advice on how to lead the people of Israel out of Egypt. There, God had sent Moses in a desert where it seemed that God's silence was too loud to hear. And yet, there in the middle of that desert experience, there was a godly priest that was respected by no one in that village. And yet a priest who would refocus Moses' attention so that when his second son is born, he says, oh, now I know. Now I understand. God is my help. My friend, has God brought somebody into your life? And are you listening? Perhaps it's a relative like Moses. Perhaps it's a Christian friend, a preacher or a prophet, someone who declares to you the counsel of God. Are you listening? Do I listen? We'll all spend time in the desert. The important thing is what we learned there. Because these men were able to listen, from the pen of Moses would come the first five books of the Old Testament. From the pen of David would come more glorious psalms about worshiping God who forgave him. From the pen of Mark would come the second gospel of the New Testament. Failure, a desert experience, does not mean the end. If we are able and capable by God's grace to listen, to change, to repent, to learn, the desert can be the beginning of endurance. It can be the beginning of dependence.
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This is Getting God's Message, and I'm Lud Golds. Today, let's look at the book of Haggai. I've titled it, The First First. It is wise to put first things first. Seek first the kingdom of God and his righteousness, Jesus said, and all these things, daily necessities of life, will be given to you. Matthew 6:33. The Israelites returned to their fatherland after 70 years in captivity. The building of God's temple became their first order of business. This work, however, was opposed and brought to a standstill by their enemies. Consequently, they started building their own homes. God noticed they soon were more concerned about their own homes than about his temple, so he allowed hard times to come. Then he inspired Haggai to write, "Give careful thought to your ways. You have planted much, but have harvested little. You eat, but never have enough. You drink, but never have your fill. You put on clothes, but are not warm. You earn wages, only to put them in a purse with holes in it. You expected much, but see, it turned out to be little. What you brought home, I blew away. Why, declares the Lord Almighty, because of my house, which remains a ruin, while each of you is busy with his own house." Only when they heeded Haggai's challenge did God's blessing return upon them. Remember the words of Jesus, "Seek first God's kingdom and his righteousness, and all these things will be given to you as well." That's how we started this message, the title I gave the book, The First First. And if you'd like to review this message, go to my website, gettinggodsmessage.org, and click on the archives.

Ed Phillips here with you on your Wednesday on the Bible Broadcasting Network, BBN. Here's a quick item for you in Christian history. It was around this time in 1907, the death and homegoing of Anna Louisa Walker Coghill at Bath, England. She had authored many poems and the popular hymn, Work, for the Night is Coming.

a really big part in knowing the Lord and walking with the Lord? Well, it's trusting Him. It's resting in Him. And that's easier said than done. I know. I really do. Psalm 37, verse 5 says, trust in Him. So trust and rest when all around you puts your faith to stringent test. Let no fear or foe confound you. 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
2: The most miserable man in the world is not an unsaved man. The most miserable man in the world is a saved man out of fellowship with God. Isn't that right? John is telling us here how to have fullness of joy. And fullness of joy is in fullness of fellowship with God and with His Son, the Lord Jesus Christ, and with your brothers and sisters in Christ.
1: Welcome to Love Worth Finding. As Christians, we can slip and fall into sin just like anyone else. But oftentimes, we would rather see our sins as mistakes that need to be fixed. Pastor, teacher, and author Adrian Rogers said, "The problem with today's society is we all have a burden of guilt without a sense of sin. If we're truly saved, our sin can no longer condemn us, but it can interrupt fellowship with God. Our sonship is fixed for eternity, but our fellowship is determined by whether or not we obey our Father's instructions." If you have your Bible, turn to 1 John chapter 1. We'll begin in verse 3, as Adrian Rogers reveals a formula for fellowship.
2: 1 John chapter 1, and in a moment, I'm going to begin our reading in verse 3. When I was a younger man, I pastored a church down in Florida while I was in college at a little town named Felsmere. It was famous for several things. It was famous for the sugar cane, and there was a sugar mill down there. It's also famous for fishing and hunting and cattle ranching, and many of the people made their living catching frogs. And his frog legs, it was a good business. I had a deacon who did that. He would go out and hunt frogs. His name was Neil, very fine man, and I enjoyed listening to him tell about his escapades out there in the swamps. And Neil told me a story. He said, "Pastor, before I became a Christian, before I got saved," he said, "not only did we hunt frogs," said, "we hunted alligators. I was against the law to kill alligators because they were protected." He said, "in order to kill an alligator, we had to do it very carefully and stealthily because of the game warden." So a frog hunter goes out in a contrivance, a sled with an airplane engine on it that with a propeller that just pushes it over the marshes at incredible speeds. And these froggers have a light. They sit in a high seat and steer that sled all over those marshes and shine the eyes of the frogs and gig the frogs. But he said, "ever so often we would shine the eyes of an alligator. Now, one good alligator was worth a whole lot more than the frogs. The alligator hide, very expensive and could be sold on the black market." And he said, "we would poach alligators," but he said, "we would never shoot the alligator, because if we shot the alligator, the game warden would hear. So what we would do would be to come alongside the alligator, who would still be on the surface of the water with a light in his eyes, and hit that alligator with a hammer right between the eyes, stun him, cut his throat, pull him into the boat, and we had our gator." So he was telling me about this, and he said, "one night, Pastor," he said, "I saw, I believe, the biggest alligator I ever saw. I certainly didn't want to miss him." He said, "I trained the light on his eyes and pulled my boat up right alongside him." Now, the men sit in kind of a high seat on these sleds, these airboats. He said, "I reached down and got my big hammer." And he said, and you'd have to know Neil because he's a small, wiry guy, muscular built. And he said, "I got my hammer, and I certainly wanted to hit him hard enough to stun him, and I certainly didn't want to lose him. So," he said, "I lifted the hammer in the air and gave a mighty stroke with that hammer, but," he said, "I swung and missed his head altogether." He said, "when I did," he said, "the force of that hammer went up behind me and flipped me out of my seat, straddle that alligator." And this is the funny part. He said to me, he said, "Pastor, I got back in the boat without getting wet." And I can just see that scene in my mind's eye. I can see Brother Neil riding that alligator and clambering back into that boat. I thought about that as I thought about the passage of Scripture that I'm going to be sharing with you today. And it's really a passage for those of you who are sitting astraddle an alligator. And I want you to listen, because the child of God can slip into sin. But when he does, he ought to have a desire for a quick recovery. And he ought to fear sin as someone would fear a ferocious alligator. I want to tell you how to get back in the boat. I want to tell you how to restore your fellowship with God. Now look, if you will, in verse 3. By the way, the title of our message, A Formula for Fellowship, How to Get Right and Stay Right with God. Look in verse 3. That which we have seen and heard, declare we unto you, that ye also may have fellowship with us. It's obvious where the title came from, A Formula for Fellowship. That ye may have fellowship with us, and truly our fellowship is with the Father and with His Son, Jesus Christ. These things write we unto you, that your joy may be full. Now the way to have fullness of joy is to have fellowship with God the Father, with His Son, the Lord Jesus Christ, and with your brothers and sisters in Christ. That's obvious. That's the way to have fullness of joy. The most miserable man in the world is not an unsaved man. The most miserable man in the world is a saved man out of fellowship with God. Isn't that right? And so John is telling us here how to have fullness of joy. And fullness of joy is in fullness of fellowship with God and with His Son, the Lord Jesus Christ, and with your brothers and sisters in Christ. Now right away I want to say two things about verse 3. Verse 3 tells the two relationships we have with God if we're saved. It is one of sonship and it is one of fellowship. One of sonship and one of fellowship. Now sonship and fellowship are not necessarily the same. They ought to be the same, but they're not always the same. Now he speaks of the Father, and the reason he speaks of God as the Father is because He is, to those of us who have been saved, Father. That's sonship. That's established by birth. And by the way, God is only the Father of those who have been born again. Isn't that right? You know, some people talk about the universal fatherhood of God and the universal brotherhood of man. That's not true. God is not the Father of all. He's only the Father of those who have been born into His family. Jesus said in John chapter 8 and verse 44 to the Pharisees, "You are of your father the devil, and the lust of your father you will do." God is the Father of those who have been saved. He came into His own, and His own received Him not, but as many as received Him, to them gave He the right, the power, the authority to become the children of God. That's what the Bible says in John chapter 1. So, God, we know God as Father when we get saved. That's a matter of life or death. But after we're saved, we're to have fellowship with Him. That is a matter of light and darkness. Life and death and light and darkness. Now you see, you can have life and still walk in darkness. Look, if you will, that which we have seen and heard declare we unto you, that ye may have fellowship with us, and truly our fellowship is with the Father and with His Son, Jesus Christ. These things write we unto you, that your joy may be full. This then is the message that we've heard of Him, that God is light, and Him is no darkness at all. If we say that we have fellowship with Him and walk in darkness, we lie and do not the truth. So you can have sonship without having fellowship. You can be walking in darkness as a child of God, and if you're walking in darkness, your fellowship ceases, and when your fellowship ceases, your joy ceases. So I have some words for those of you who are sitting on an alligator this morning, how to get back in the boat, how to be restored to God, how to get back where you ought to be. You don't have to keep getting saved when you fall out of fellowship. I fell out of fellowship with my father many times, but I didn't have to keep getting born. When I would disobey my dad, he would carry me to the woodshed, and whom the Lord loves, He chastens also. If you're living in sin, God's going to carry you to the woodshed and to get you right. But you can do it yourself and not have to go to the woodshed. Now, you boys and girls may not know what I'm talking about when I say the woodshed. We didn't have a woodshed, really. We had a pump house, but it was just as good. My dad had a way. He was kind of an athlete when it came to administering corporal punishment. He had a grip like a vice. He'd get me with his left hand, and the same moment he could take his belt off, just like that, one movement. Double it up, and around we would go, just like that. I had to learn. I had to wise up. I had to smarten up. It's a terrible thing. I used to get out there on the end of that thing, and that centrifugal force was terrible. I'd catch the end of that whip. I finally learned not to do that, but to get in close and get him around the knees. It's very hard to give somebody a whipping when they're hugging you. Now, kids, that's worth coming to church for, if you didn't learn anything else. I mean, when that chastisement begins, get in as close as you can. Just get your father around the knees and say, I love you, Daddy. I love you. Just get in as close as you can. But you get way out there, you're going to catch the end of that thing. Well, that's not in the notes, but that's good for you to know. What I'm trying to say is this, that I was still his son. There was sonship there, but there was not fellowship there. Now, what John is talking about here is fellowship, how to have fellowship with God the Father and with His Son, the Lord Jesus Christ. He says in verse 6, if we say that we have fellowship with Him and walk in darkness, we lie and do not the truth. But if we walk in the light as He is in the light, we have fellowship one with another, and the blood of Jesus Christ, His Son, God's Son, cleanseth us from all sin. If we say that we have no sin, we deceive ourselves and the truth is not in us. If we confess our sins, He's faithful and just to forgive us our sins and to cleanse us from all unrighteousness. If we say we have not sinned, we make Him a liar and His word is not in us. Now, how do you get right with God and stay right with God? It's right here. Here's the formula for fellowship. First of all, your sin must be exposed to the light. Now notice what it says here, if we walk in the light, verse 7. Your sin must be exposed to the light. Who is the light? God is light, and in Him is no darkness at all. You just open up your life to God and you say, Lord, is there anything in my heart and in my life that is not right with You? Now many times we don't want to do that. We hate the light because our deeds are evil, but your sin must be exposed to the light. It's a very interesting thing. Look, if you will, in verse 6. If we say, do you see that little trinity of words? If we say. Look down in verse 8. If we say, do you see it? Look down in verse 10. If we say. Three times. If we say, if we say, if we say. Now, what is happening is this. There are people who say one thing when the other thing is true. And John here is talking about the evolution of a lie. He says in verse 6, if we say that we have fellowship with Him and walk in darkness, we lie and do not the truth. Now that's what happens on Sunday morning when a person is fixing to backslide, or getting ready to backslide, or maybe is already backslidden. He comes to church on Sunday morning. When the song service is going on, he sings. When the handshaking is going on, he shakes hands and says, how are you, brother, sister in Christ? In Sunday school, he's nodding his head and saying amen and underscoring his Bible and all of that. Somebody says, how are you doing? He says, I'm just fine. Praise the Lord, I'm just fine. But he's lying. He's lying. And the Bible says, if we say that we have fellowship with Him and walk in darkness, we lie and do not the truth. We begin, first of all, by lying to others. And then we begin to lie to ourselves. Look in verse 8, if we say we have no sin, we deceive ourselves. And the truth is not in us. If you tell other people a lie long enough, you begin to believe it. You begin to lie to yourself and you begin to say, well, I'm really all right. I'm really not so bad. I mean, after all, it's justifiable. It was just a mistake. It was an error. Or what I'm doing is really, God doesn't frown on that or whatever. And so you begin to alibi. You begin to excuse. You begin to call it a mistake, rename it or whatever, and say it wasn't a sin. You begin by lying to others, verse 6, then you begin to lie to yourself, and finally you lie to God. Look in verse 10, if we say that we have not sinned, we make Him a liar, and His word is not in us. You see, God says, that's a sin, that's wrong. God's word is speaking to you. You say, oh no, God, oh no, no, no, no. You're wrong, Lord, you're wrong. And we begin to lie to God. When you do that, you just stonewall God and you shut out the light. You just shut out the light. You lie to others, you lie to yourself, you lie to God. And therefore, you never really have that fellowship with God because you're not walking in light, you're walking in darkness. You have pulled the veil of darkness over your sin. Now, what you must do is just expose yourself to the light. Just say, here I am, Lord. Here I am. Holy Spirit of God, shine Your light, the searchlight of Your holiness, into my life, and let me know, Lord, if there's some sin, some wicked way in me. Search me, O God, and try me and know my heart and see if there be some wicked way in me. Just simply open yourself up to God. Now, don't be afraid to do it, because this is not God's way to punish. This is God's way to bless. God wants to lead you to fellowship, and God wants to lead you to joy. But so many of us just want to pull the cloak of darkness over our lives, and we say, oh, we've not sinned. We deceive ourselves. We deceive others. We deceive God. But so just expose your sin to the light. Now, the light is the Holy Spirit of God. The Holy Spirit of God will point out to you that thing in your heart, in your life, that may be wrong. And He's quite capable of doing it. You don't have to go through morbid introspection, probing around in your innards, trying to find out what's wrong. The Holy Spirit of God is quite sufficient, and the Holy Spirit of God will show you if there's anything that has brought disfellowship between you and your Heavenly Father. Now, listen carefully. You need to learn the difference between Holy Spirit conviction and satanic accusation. The Holy Spirit convicts, the devil accuses. Have you got it? The Holy Spirit convicts, the devil accuses. Now, Jesus said He will convict you of sin, but He says of Satan, he is the accuser of the brethren. He accuses you before God, and he accuses you to yourself. Now, what is the difference? If you don't know the difference between Holy Spirit conviction and satanic accusation, you're going to be in deep trouble most of the time trying to have fellowship with God. Let me tell you how the Holy Spirit convicts, in contradistinction to the way the devil accuses. First of all, the Holy Spirit of God will convict you legitimately. Now, what do I mean by that? I mean that the Holy Spirit of God will never convict you of any sin that's already been confessed and cleansed. Now, He'll not bring you into double jeopardy. He will not bring it up again. If, let's say that you lied to your wife and you said, oh God, I'm so sorry. I've told a lie, and you confess that, and in this case, you need to confess it to your wife also. I told a lie. I'm sorry. God, forgive me. And God forgives you, whether she does or not. God forgives you. God forgives you. And that's the important thing. God forgives you, and you're forgiven. Then later on, you feel dirty and guilty about that. Who brought it up again? Not God. Not God. The devil brought it up. The devil wants to accuse you to bring you into double jeopardy. Now, the devil is dirty. Remember what I told you? Before you sin, do you know what the devil says to you? Oh, go ahead and do it. You can get away with it. But after you sin, he'll say, you'll never get away with it. You'll never get away with it. Isn't he something? You see, he wants to bring up that sin that has been buried in the grave of God's forgetfulness. Don't you let him do it. The Holy Spirit will convict you legitimately only of sin that's not yet been confessed. But the devil will accuse you illegitimately of sin that's already been forgiven. And here's another way the Holy Spirit of God will convict you. The Holy Spirit of God not only will convict you legitimately, but He will convict you specifically. Specifically. Now, the devil will accuse you generally. If he cannot get you to dredge up some sin that's already been forgiven, he'll just try to make you feel guilty over anything or over nothing. He'll just say, you're no good. Has he ever pulled that on you? You're just no good. You're unworthy. God doesn't love you. You're just vile. You're just a sinner. You're no good. Well, you're not a sinner. You're the righteousness of God in Christ. You've been saved, redeemed, born again, made a partaker of the Holy Spirit. But the devil will just like to accuse you generally, but the Holy Spirit of God convicts you specifically. The Holy Spirit of God will tell you exactly, precisely where it is that you've gone wrong. You don't have to do it. You don't have to dig around. You don't have to probe around. You just expose yourself to the light. And the Holy Spirit, like a skilled physician, will put His finger on the sore spot and push. And He'll say, you told a lie. Or you were proud. Or you were arrogant. Or you were cruel. Or you were selfish. Or you were dishonest. Or you were lustful. Or you watched that show that you ought not to have watched. You told that lie that you ought not to have told. He will name it exactly, specifically. You see, until He puts His finger on the sore spot and tells you exactly what it is, you really will never ever have a sense of forgiveness. But when the Holy Spirit of God convicts you legitimately and specifically, then you're going to have that sense, or when you get cleansed, of wonderful cleansing and wonderful forgiveness. I'll tell you the third thing. The Holy Spirit of God will convict you redemptively. I mean by that this, that He wants to bring you back into fellowship. He wants to give you joy. He wants to bring you back. Now, accusation leads to despair. Conviction leads to confession and cleansing. Accusation drives you from God and causes you to become morose and guilt-ridden. That's not of the Holy Spirit. That's of the devil. The devil is the accuser. He doesn't want to redeem. He wants to condemn. But the Holy Spirit of God wants to draw you into fellowship with Himself. And so, first of all, sin must be exposed to the light. Number two, not only must your sin be exposed to the light, but it must be expressed to the Lord. It must be expressed to the Lord. Now look, if you will, in verse 9. Look in verse 9. He says here, if we confess our sin, He is faithful and just to forgive us our sins and to cleanse us from all unrighteousness. Do you see that? You see, once the Holy Spirit of God shows you what's wrong, then what do? You confess it. Now, the word confess is made up of two Greek words, homo, which means the same, homo legeo, which means to speak or to say. It means to say the same thing, to say the same thing. Even our English word confess is very similar. Con, meaning with, fess, to speak, like fess up. Say the same thing. Now, the Holy Spirit of God legitimately, specifically, redemptively says that, Adrian, is wrong in your life. Then I say what He says about it. I confess my sin. I agree with God. I don't stonewall God. I don't say I have no sin. I don't lie to others. I don't lie to myself. I don't lie to God. I agree with God. I agree with God. I express it to the Lord. I confess it. I agree with God. Do you see that? If we confess our sin, that is, if we agree with God, if we say with God what God says about it, that it is wrong, then we're getting ready for this fellowship with God. This is the confession of sin, to agree with God about that sin. There's one thing that God will not accept for sin, and that is an alibi or an excuse. Don't try to rename the sin. Don't say it's a mistake and I need to be fixed. Say it is a sin and I need to be forgiven. Okay? Now, if you will do that, then the Bible says you'll be cleansed.
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0: 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And then, of course, Johnny Erickson Tata. 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
3: With SRN News, I'm Rich Thomason in Washington. It's over. The words of President Trump, clearly frustrated with the Iranian leadership. He says the ceasefire with Iran is history.
4: They're led by sick people, and they're vicious, violent people. And if they had a nuclear weapon, they'd use it. As far as I'm concerned, it's over.
3: Mr. Trump speaking at the NATO summit in Turkey, lashing out at Iran's leaders following Iran's attack on several tankers in the Strait of Hormuz. The U.S. responded by launching strikes on Iranian military targets.
5: Iranian media has reported several explosions in the southern port city of Sirik, as well as Keshem Island and Bandar Abbas. And these do, in fact, appear to be the heaviest U.S. strikes since the ceasefire came into effect. The statement from U.S. Central Command is strongly worded. It says American forces have launched a series of powerful strikes to impose what it describes as heavy costs for targeting and attacking commercial shipping crewed, it says, by innocent civilians in an international waterway.
3: That's the BBC's Peter Bowes. The president says the U.S. now preparing for another night of strikes on Iran, continued retaliation for attacks in the Strait. The U.S. has revoked the license authorizing the sale of Iranian oil abroad. Oil prices are on the rise. Following the latest sexual assault allegations against him, the pressure is mounting on Democrat Graham Plattner to drop out of the U.S. Senate race in Maine. One of Plattner's strongest backers, Senator Bernie Sanders, suggested Plattner step aside. A preliminary hearing for the man charged in the assassination of Charlie Kirk will continue today. Tyler Robinson's attorneys questioning the reliability of DNA test results. And on Wall Street, the Dow is down 500 points. This is SRN News.
0: The good news memory verse for this week is Isaiah 50, verse 7. For the Lord God will help me, therefore shall I not be confounded. Therefore have I set my face like a flint, and I know that I shall not be ashamed. Good news there. Isaiah 50, verse 7.
6: This is Shauna on Johnny Erickson Tata Sharing Hope. Here's our dear friend Johnny with a powerful lesson from Ephesians.
7: When I go to see my pain management specialist, Ken always takes me. Dr. Cabaret is a wonderful Christian brother, and so he and my husband have become friends. Well, recently, when I went in to see Dr. Cabaret for a checkup, when I was finished, Ken asked the doctor if he'd take a look at his shoulder. My husband's been struggling lately with shoulder pain. Well, Dr. Cabaret quietly examined my husband's shoulder, pressing it and putting it through its range of motion. And while he was doing this, he explained to us how the shoulder is a complex ball and socket joint. In fact, its unique construction makes it the most movable joint in the human body. He told us it consists of three bones, the bone in your upper arm, your scapula, your collarbone. And it's the way these three bones come together through a web of intricate muscles and tendons. He said, you know, it's nothing short of miraculous. And that's when Dr. Cabaret added, all glory to God. Wow, isn't it fun to hear a doctor say that? Because only God could design such a complex joint that enables such a wide range of motion. The shoulder joint alone, Dr. Cabaret said, proves there must be a God. Well, in that moment, my heart filled with such joy, and I said out loud, praise the Lord, God's such a genius creator. And all the way home from that office, I was filled with wonder, whispering and ascribing God all the glory I could, simply for the complex anatomy of a single joint in the human body. And I think you understand, it's those moments when you, I don't know, learn something amazing, or you hear something amazing, like a symphony, or you see tiny designs in a lacy little flower, or someone explains how the shoulder is put together, and your heart just fills with praise to God. And to be honest, it's something we can and should do every day. 1 Corinthians 10, verse 31 says, whether you eat or drink or whatever you do, do all to the glory of God. We can even do a doctor's visit, all to the glory of God. Friend, when we ascribe God glory, we are not making him shine brighter or adding something that he lacks. To glorify God is to delight in him, be happy in him, and reflect on what is already true about him. For instance, that little lesson Dr. Cabaret gave us about the shoulder, most of us might not be inclined to first consider that God designed those bones and muscles. But we can pray that God will open the eyes of our heart so that we can start seeing him in all of life. And oh, the joy of seeing God everywhere. That is when you will find Jesus in the most mundane of things, even eating and drinking. Colossians 3, verse 17 is a great summary here. Whatever you do, whether in word or deed, do all in the name of the Lord Jesus, giving thanks to God the Father through him. So, hey, Shauna, let's sing that song. You know the one?
2: Let's do it. Open the

you. Oh, and when we see the hand of the Lord Jesus in the sight of, oh, a flower-filled meadow or an intricate joint in the human body, we can echo Psalm 86, verse 12. I give thanks to you, O Lord, with my whole heart. I will glorify your name forever. Oh, thanks so much, Johnny, for reminding us of the joy in ascribing God glory for who he is and for what he's done.

Family Altar will be on before you know it today at 1:15, 12:15 Central Time. You can call in, my friend, with your prayer requests and praise reports. 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

Why does cholesterol matter? 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

Oswald Chambers from My Utmost for His Highest has a few thoughts about joy. He asks the question, what was the joy that Jesus had? Joy should not be confused with happiness. The joy of Jesus was his absolute self-surrender and self-sacrifice to his Father, the joy of doing that which the Father sent him to do. Have I allowed Jesus Christ to introduce his joy to me? Living a full life, a full and overflowing life, does not rest in bodily health, in circumstances, nor even in seeing God's work succeed, but in the perfect understanding of God, and in the same fellowship and oneness with him that Jesus himself enjoyed. But the first thing that will hinder this joy is the subtle irritability caused by giving too much thought to our circumstances. Jesus said, "The cares of this world choke the word, and it becomes unfruitful." Mark chapter 4, verse 19. And before we even realize what has happened, we are caught up in our cares. All that God has done for us is merely the threshold. He wants us to come to the place where we will be his witnesses and proclaim who Jesus is.

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1: Most of us know what it feels like to drift. We don't intend to, but somewhere along the way, pride moves in, dependence on God moves out, and before long, we're running on empty. Today on Insight for Living, Chuck Swindoll concludes a three-day message with application that you'll want to deploy in your daily walk with God. In 1 Corinthians chapter 1, the Apostle Paul described a remedy for the drift we all experience. Three anchors that will keep believers on course for a lifetime. Chuck titled his message, "The Cross We Proclaim."
2: Let me tell you something, folks. When you get the cross in the right perspective, everything comes together. Everything comes together. When you operate in the flesh, you have not come to grips with the message of the cross. Now look, verse 18 begins a series of statements this apostle makes regarding the message of the cross, which he proclaimed. The word of the cross is foolishness to those who are perishing. And then he says, but to us who are being saved, why, it is the very power of God. Verse 22, the Jews ask for miracles. The word signs is the idea of miracles. And the Greeks search for wisdom. We're looking for those, rhetorical comments, those eloquent words, the things that impress. But I love this. Verse 23, Paul says, but we, who, by the way, was an incredible intellectual, studied under Gamaliel, Pharisee of the Pharisees. He was the up-and-coming chief Pharisee, brilliant Jewish mind. And then came the road to Damascus where he was converted. And as a result, he started running in the right direction. And as a result, verse 23, he preaches Christ crucified. We're back to the cross. We preach Christ crucified, to the Jews a stumbling block, to the Gentiles foolishness. But to those who are the called, Jews and Greeks, Christ, the power of God, Christ, the wisdom of God. Why? Because, 25 says, the foolishness of God is wiser than men. The weakness of God, stronger than men. Now, I love it when we get to verse 26. He says, consider your calling, brethren. We want to look at an opposite group. Look around. There were not many wise according to the flesh, not many mighty, not many noble. Didn't say any, said not many. Meaning what? Well, let's put it this way. This congregation is not made up of the brightest and the best in the world's eyes. I got the idea that it would be helpful for us to realize that we represent in the world's eyes that which is foolish, that which is weak, that which is base, and that which is despised. Those aren't my words. They're all found in 27 and 28. God has chosen the foolish things of the world to shame the wise. And the weak things of the world to shame the things that are strong, the base things of the world, the despised, things that are not to nullify things that are. He does all these things, verse 29, so that no one may boast before God. The cross levels all of us. Not many cultured, not many mighty. By that it means powerful and prestigious and impressive. Not many noble. You run in the wrong direction when you boast. If you want to toot your own horn, blow a trumpet for God. Nobody else cares. Get off your high horse. You're just folks. You're just wrapped up in the cross. And when you focus on that, it is remarkable what a filter system it'll give you in how to read current events. How to see life as it really is. You'll be so unimpressed because you don't hang around people to be impressed. You hang around folks with the hope of communicating and living out the truth. And a truth sets us free from all that other pizzazz. Now, how about Paul? Since we've been going on and on about how important this is, how about Paul? Let's ask him. Give us your testimony. All right. Verse 1, chapter 2. Here's my testimony. Here's the honest truth coming from the man who was running in the right direction. When I came to you, brothers and sisters, I did not come with superiority of speech or of wisdom, proclaiming to you the testimony of God. I determined to know nothing among you except Jesus Christ and Him crucified. I take my time here because I want it to really sink in. Nothing except Jesus Christ. I wasn't interested in your salary. I wasn't interested in your pedigree. I wanted to know, however, how you were doing with the cross. Do you really know Jesus? Is He really your Savior? I determined to know nothing but that. Well, what was Paul like when he was there? He tells us in the next two verses, I was with you in weakness, in fear, in much trembling. He says, I was not all that impressive. My preaching and my message were not in persuasive words of wisdom, but in the demonstration of the Spirit and of power. Oh, yeah. You see, when you are around individuals like this, you know they have a lot more behind the counter than they ever put on display. You know there is depth as well as breadth. Paul says, I didn't come to grow up a crowd. I came to deliver the truth, and my words were not that persuasive. If you are among the ranks of the young and up-and-coming preachers in the making, hear that message well. If you're taking courses from those who are trying to get you to look pretty slick, you got the wrong course and the wrong teacher. Your job is to hide behind that cross and declare it forcefully and courageously and consistently so that no one will boast before God. By doing this, he tells you why you do this. Verse 30, you are in Christ Jesus, who became to us wisdom from God and righteousness and sanctification and redemption, so that just as it is written, let him who boast in the Lord. J.B. Lightfoot writes, he spoke in a plain, simple language as became a witness. His reason, verse 5, so that your faith would not rest on the wisdom of men, but on the power of God. He never forgot the truth of God's grace in his life. Let's stay here for just a moment. Let me add a word or so about the role of humility mixed with confidence. Please don't read into this that Paul is lacking in confidence in God's truth, or that his humility was any sign of lack of courage or inability to deliver. Authority is not incompatible with humility. Let me say that again. Authority is not incompatible with humility. They can go together if you're running in the right direction. G.K. Chesterton once penned, you'll have to think now to follow this. He once penned some wise words about what he called the dislocation of humility. What we suffer from today, he wrote, is humility in the wrong place. Modesty has moved from the organ of ambition and settled upon the organ of conviction, where it was never meant to be. A person was meant to be doubtful about himself, but undoubting about the truth. This has been exactly reversed. We're on the road to producing a race of people too mentally modest to believe in the multiplication table. Humble and self-forgetting we must be always, but diffident and apologetic about the gospel? Never. Never. My message and my preaching were not in persuasive words of wisdom. What you found in me was a man who didn't call attention to himself. You didn't leave impressed with Paul when you heard him teach in Corinth. What you saw was a living proof of the Spirit's power. In fact, some of it must have been a conundrum. All of this great truth coming from this rather unimpressive individual. Why would it be like that? Why did he do that? Verse 5, so that your faith would not rest on the wisdom of men, but on the power of God. We're back to the cross. The purpose of it all was that when people got a hold of truths delivered by the Apostle Paul, they connected with the Spirit of power, and they ran in the right direction. For much of my life, I have loved the statement made by John Allen, one of the saints of the Salvation Army Ministry, who at the time of death made this simple statement: I deserve to be damned. I deserve to be in hell, but God interfered. God interfered. That man ran in the right direction. Right way, John Allen. Right way, Paul. Now then, I have three things I close with that I'd like you to write down somewhere. If you have the outline, you could use that. Maybe an open page in your Bible. These are three statements I'd like you to take to your grave. I'd like you to repeat them. I'd like you to teach them to your kids. I'd like you to remind your grandkids of them. I'd like you to model them. More important than what I would like, I would encourage you to realize what God wants. If you want to keep running in the right direction, these three simple things we should never forget will help. Number one, remember the pit. Remember the pit. The prophet puts it this way: remember the pit from which you were dug. Remember it. Oh, it may have been a big city. It may have been a slick city. It may have been Las Vegas or Los Angeles. It may have been Chicago or Boston or Dallas or Oklahoma City or Miami or Atlanta. It may have been a big city, but you're from a pit. Your nature, your drive, your old self, it's a pit. Remember the pit. We are not influential or famous. We have not set a lot of records. We have not found some miracle cure. Nobody in this church has. We have certainly not come from powerhouse backgrounds. Are you kidding? We're all amazed that anybody listens when we talk. I'm surprised anybody reads anything I write. I'm amazed folks stay through a whole sermon. I'm not saying they stay awake, but they stay through the whole sermon. You know why? Because I never forget the pit. When you fail to remember the pit, you'll run in the wrong direction. You can put her down. Because you'll start thinking you're something on a stick. You'll forget you're catfish. And you'll forget that if the enemy had his way, he'd drag you down just to where he's going. And if that doesn't do it for you, just look at the pit of your life. How'd you like for a whole display of your past 10 years to be put on a screen? Oh! Don't even go any further. That's enough for you to get the message. You know why? Because there's a lot of pit there. A lot of mess. A lot of sin. A lot of failure. A lot of depravity. A lot of explosions of temper, perhaps. A lot of wrong decisions. There's a lot of sin in all our lives. A lot of mess. Remember the pit. But with the grace of God and the cross, you're rescued. Remember the pit. Second, refuse the praise. Refuse the praise. Few things are a greater turnoff in life than conceit. An arrogant Christian is bad news for the body of Christ and the world at large. There's no place for that. I don't care how popular you've gotten. Years ago, I was asked to be a part of a television program that was done in a panel. And they invited several of us, one of us a pastor, that's me, another came as a teacher, and another came who was an administrator at a school, happened to be a president of a little school, and the other one was in the media, Christian in the media. We were all a part of the panel of this program, and the man who was putting it all together said to two of us, by the way, would you mind going to the airport and picking up a man who's going to join our panel? He is Dr. So-and-so. And I said, okay, good. I don't know him, but I'll be glad to go. And I said, can you tell me what he looks like? He said, oh, you'll know him. So, we knew him. He got off, had a hat on, had a tight tie, starched shirt, real stern face, like, where's the car? And I walked up, I said, do you happen to be so-and-so? Dr. So-and-so? Yes, Dr. So-and-so. I said, well, I thought maybe you were. You kind of looked like the president of school. And she said, here are my bags. Oh, okay. So Frank picked up that bag, and I picked up this bag. We're walking along with Dr. So-and-so-and-so. He said, tell me, what was your name? And I told him. He said, tell me, what does the president look like? I wanted to say, a jerk. You look like a jerk. You sound like a jerk. He was a jerk. What on earth happened to that man? He forgot the pit. Spend too much time in front of a mirror. Can you believe it? In the middle of the night, somebody from our group ordered beer and pretzels and had them sent to his room. Who would do something like that? Who would ever do something like that to Dr. Jerk, Dr. whatever? When you fail to refuse the praise, you're running in the wrong direction. Wrong way, Christian. Wrong way, Christian. You look like a jerk. You're a bad advertisement for Christ. Nobody's impressed. You're a turnoff. I tell the guys at the seminary, keep television cameras out of your church. You're not there for the world. You minister to your flock. Cameras are getting your way. Furthermore, you're not that good. People in front of cameras are good in front of cameras. And those of us who are hiding behind the cross look dumb in the eyes of the camera. We're here to deliver the goods and then get out of the way. Could have heard a pin drop when I said that. It was like, you know why? Because we're so enamored of the entertainment world that preaching has become entertaining. And feeding you from the scriptures is a... That's what dinosaurs do. Please, remember the pit. Refuse the praise. Here's the third one. Rely on the power. Rely on the power. Rely on the power. I can't tell you how low I was when I woke up this morning. About a number of things. I would love to have been 1,000 miles away. Head was bursting. I don't know why. Wasn't a hangover. I've been with Cynthia the night before, so you can be sure of that. It wasn't a hangover. Pressure, whatever, disappointment, discouragement. And you probably think, well, he never goes. I go through that a lot. Mondays are terrible days for me. I always think through what I said on Sunday. And I always think, why in the world did anybody stay? Listen to that. Then I turn to the power. Oh, God. Somebody's got to be there for that first and second service in a little while, and I'm your man. So if you want to say things through me, I'd be very grateful. But if you don't, I haven't got anything to say. And he's done it again. Remember the words of Jesus, John 15:5.

Apart from me, you can do nothing. Apart from me, you can do nothing. Say that with me. Apart from me, you can do nothing. Change it to I. Here we go. Apart from him, I can do nothing. Nothing. Nothing. Nothing. I will continually run in the wrong direction. I will continually score for the wrong side. I'll continually operate in the flesh, because that's the kind of nature I have, until I shift into his power and I say, Lord, it's your message. It's not mine. It's your book. I didn't write it. It's your truth. I couldn't come up with anything nearly that good. It's your gifts, and I'm in your hands. It's about you, Lord. Please do it. And I'm available. Thank you for changing me. I love this little story. John Hutton used to tell a story, his story with gusto. John Hutton, a man who had been a reprobate and an alcoholic, was captured for Christ, captured by Christ. His workmates used to try to shake him and say, surely a sensible man like you cannot believe in all those miracles the Bible talks about. You cannot, for instance, believe that this Jesus of yours turned water into wine. Come on. Whether he turned water into wine or not, said the man, I don't know. But I know in my own house, I saw him turn liquor into furniture. In my house, I saw a man that almost ruined his marriage get his life turned around. And for 10 years, she had every reason in the world to walk out on me, and she didn't. I saw a father who could have ruined the lives of his children. I saw a preoccupied dad who traveled too much, was too busy. And it dawned on me one day, if I don't get a hold of this, I'm going to be another statistic. Oh, God, I'm yours. You got all the power. I have none of it. Tackle me. I want you to bow your heads, and I want you to close your eyes. I know what time it is, so things are under control. I want you to sit there. The only reason you're running in a wrong direction is either you don't know Jesus, and that's a very real probability for you running in the wrong direction. Don't think that's a message given to somebody else. It's you I'm talking to. Either you don't know Jesus, or you don't care that you're operating in the flesh. You're a Christian, and you're a jerk. And you're making a mess of the message in the minds of people who've been watching, wondering how on earth you could call yourself a Christian. Some of them live in your own home. So I suggest you get with it. Trust in the Savior right now. Turn your life over to him. Get to the foot of the cross as fast as your little feet will carry you and say, Lord Jesus Christ, I am coming to you from the pit. If you don't rescue me, I'm sunk. I'm hell bound. I'm lost. Take me. I'm yours. Take me. I take your son. Please. Give me your righteousness. I take it now. Or if you're a carnal Christian, it's a great time for you this afternoon to look through the journal of your life and find the spot when you missed the mark and started going in a wrong direction and turn around. Otherwise, there will be an incident along the way that's going to tackle you, and you'll realize what a mess you've made, not only of your life, but of others. If we confess our sins, believers, if we confess our sins, that is, agree with God about them, he is righteous and just to forgive us our sins and to cleanse us from all unrighteousness. If you need help, and I imagine most of you would, to turn the journey around, there are people who are so carefully trained, have such compassion, such wisdom, better counselors than I ever will be, who are available following every one of our worship services. Or you may simply say, I'm going to take care of this myself. Then you need to write us and say, let me tell you the decision I've made. Sign your name. Give us a number. We'll contact you. We'll help you.

0: 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Everybody said, amen.
1: Remember the pit, refuse the praise, rely on the power. Three simple anchors, but they have the potential to redirect your entire life. Chuck Swindoll has walked us through one of Paul's most searching passages, and the invitation is clear. Stop running in the wrong direction and get back to the cross. I'm Bill Meyer. 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
2: With SRN News, I'm Rich Thomason in Washington. Some strong words for Iran at the NATO summit in Turkey.
3: President Donald Trump said the interim agreement with Iran is over, saying, frankly, I don't want to waste my time with them.
4: They're liars, they're cheats, they're sick people, they've hurt their people, they killed 54,000 people as of now that were protesting.
3: But Trump says he'll allow talks on the Iran war to continue. On the topic of NATO, Trump says he hasn't been happy with NATO.
4: Because of what they did with Greenland. And I'm not happy with NATO because of the fact that they didn't want to help us with the number one state sponsor of terror, that's Iran.
3: Denmark reiterated Wednesday that it will defend its territory and would rely on NATO allies to honor their commitment to defend each other in the event of an attack. I'm Donna Warder.
2: The U.S. has struck military targets in Iran after the Iranians attacked several ships in the Strait of Hormuz yesterday. Iran retaliated for the U.S. strikes by targeting a couple of its neighbors, Kuwait and Bahrain. A Democratic U.S. Senate candidate in Maine sees his base of support drying up.
5: New York City Mayor Democrat Zohran Mamdani joining other prominent leaders in the party in calling for Graham Plattner to withdraw from the Senate race in light of the new allegations of sexual assault that Plattner denies. The New York City mayor responding to a reporter question at a news conference.
6: The focus of today should be to respond to the gravity of what so many of us have read. And I think that the only appropriate response is for the campaign to come to an end.
5: Laura Winters reporting.
2: A new AP NORC poll highlights division among American Jews over Israel. Religiously observant Jews often see support for Israel as central to their identity, while those who are not religious are more critical of Israel's actions in Gaza. This is SRN News.
7: The good news memory verse for this week is Isaiah 50, verse 7. For the Lord God will help me, therefore shall I not be confounded. Therefore have I set my face like a flint, and I know that I shall not be ashamed. Good news there. Isaiah 50, verse 7.

Verily, verily, I say unto you. Now, I don't know right offhand exactly how many times Jesus says that, but I do know he says that a number of times. Verily, verily, I say unto you. Really, a point of emphasis when Jesus utters those words in Scripture. Verily, verily, I say unto you. Now, let me get this across even more forcefully, even more pointedly. I've got this I want to say to you. It's like the pastor saying, now listen, listen, listen. Verily, verily, I say unto you. Think about that for just a few minutes as we listen to this together, and it's the title of the song. Verily, verily, I say unto you.

0: In 1 Peter 1, the Bible says, "As he which hath called you is holy, so be ye holy in all manner of conversation," in every aspect of how we live. Welcome to Gateway to Joy, as you think spiritually about the challenges of daily life.
1: You are loved with an everlasting love. This is God's word to us. He loves us, and underneath are his everlasting arms. This is your friend, Elizabeth Elliott, talking again today with my friend Arlita Winston. We've been talking about children, expecting children and having a newborn. Arlita, please give us some wise words about when you begin to train a child.
2: I think I began training the very first day I came home from the hospital. By my quietness and my quiet response to that baby, and that as I held him quietly and peacefully, that I could satisfy his frustration, either by feeding him, by changing him, by burping him, but done in quiet assurance. And even though you don't feel like you're very assured, if you can project to that child the fact that everything's going to be all right, it's going to be all right, and you hold them quietly and firmly, then during that time, you have time to ask your Heavenly Father, "What do I do?" But you don't have to let that child know that. You just hold them close to you quietly, talk to them quietly. I think the tone of my voice, the way I hold the baby with assurance, and just the very touch of my hand. Sometimes when that baby is restless and not able to sleep, to just soothe them by putting my hand on their little back and rubbing it and saying, "Shh, that's all right, that's all right."
1: And did you sing to them?
2: Oh, I sang to them all the time. In fact, one of the joys I had this last time when I was with my new grandbaby was singing to my two-year-old grandchild all the songs that my own mother had sung to me as a child.
1: For example?
2: Oh, clickety-clack-a-lunk-a-lunk. In fact, I got a phone call the other day from two-year-old Karis singing it back to me on the telephone. She was absolutely ecstatic because she was able to sing back to me, clickety-clack-a-lunk-a-lunk, the train is coming a-chunk-a-chunk, clickety-clack a mile away, it hasn't a second of time to stay, it sings a noisy rickety song, a rickety-rackety-rickety song, get off the track, it isn't where you belong. Over the river, across the lake, a mile a minute it has to make. Terrible snake with flaming eyes, it wiggles and wiggles along the ties. The cinders fall in fiery rain, the tunnel is waiting to swallow the train. Goodbye, goodbye, goodbye, goodbye, tomorrow I'll see you again. And then Karis would always say, "And I'll see you again tomorrow, Grandma." And it was just so fun to hear her learn that while I was out there and then ask for the other songs. But we didn't really need a lot of toys to play with. We did a lot of talking. We did a lot of hand playing.
1: How many toys does a child need?
2: Not many. In fact, it's probably better that he doesn't have too many. But I would say that it's good to exchange the toys, to have a couple out and put the rest away in the closet.
1: Hear, hear. I think that's a wonderful idea. You don't have so much clutter.
2: And you don't have so much to put away at the end of the day. But then a couple days later, revolve the toys around so that it is something new for them. They get very, very used to the same things and then just get bored. If you fill a playpen or a bed with the same things all the time, then you wonder why they aren't playing with them. They've just really gotten bored. So don't put so many in.
1: Wouldn't two or three per day be enough?
2: I think so.
1: For little children, my mother used to say you can give them lots of toys, but then very often they go for the measuring cups and spoons in the kitchen.
2: That's
1: and
2: right.
1: Have much more fun with them than with the bought toys.
2: Right.
1: Now, when a little infant is left alone in the crib after he's been fed and changed and he's warm and dry, and he screams, what does a mother do?
2: Well, I've done different things. Sometimes I've gone in and been very firm with them, looked them straight in the eye. How old are you talking about?
1: I'm talking about an infant, maybe 2 months old.
2: Oh, all right. I will go in and make sure that nothing is needed. Now, in the days when my children were babies, we used big safety pins so that we always checked to make sure that there wasn't a safety pin that was open and sticking in them. That was one of the first things I always checked. Now you don't have to worry about that. But it could be a bubble that they haven't gotten up, where they're just in terrible pain, and very often that is what it is.
1: Can you tell by the cry?
2: I think so. I think you can tell a hungry cry from an angry cry, or a fussy cry where they're just, you know that they're needing a nap, and they're just needing to be away and quiet. And sometimes it'll take some minutes for them to settle down, but I learned that it doesn't matter if they cry just a little bit. If you know that what they're needing is a nap right now, let them cry it out for a few minutes. Let them settle down and snuggle in and go to sleep. I remember when Sarah was only 8 weeks old, and we were trying to get her on a schedule of sleeping through the night, and she insisted on screaming when we put her down for that bed, and I was determined that she was going to go to bed at 7:30 every single evening so that I could have time with my husband, who was a busy doctor. And I felt like she had me all day long. She had him when he first came home, and now it was her time to go to sleep, and I was determined. But I soon was thwarted by the screams and feeling like I was being an awful mother. And one day, my neighbor said to me, who lived in the same apartment, she said, Arlita, and she had three little boys herself, she says, Arlita, why don't you and Joe go out for a walk and just stay out for about 45 minutes? I'll be here in my apartment. I can hear her, but it won't bother me. And if anything happens, if the house catches on fire, I'll go grab her first thing, but you just go for a long walk and let her cry it out. Well, I was appalled, and she said, no, go on you go, for a walk, and let's see if we can't train her to start sleeping when you want her to do it. Well, I went out for my walk, and I cried the whole walk, 45 minutes, and I came back terrified, and my neighbor just said, well, it took about 30 minutes, and then she was off asleep. That went on for, I think, 3 nights. And again, we took a walk the next night. And after 3 nights, she was cured. When I put her down at 7:30, she knew that was her time to go to sleep, and that was it. Now, I wish I could say that it's going to be just as easy for the rest of you. I don't know how it's going to work with you. I just know that I had the courage to let her cry it out because I knew she had to do what I told her to do, not what she wanted.
1: Now, she was your first child,
2: yes.
1: So did you use the same method on the rest of them?
2: Yes. Mm-hmm.
1: And it worked?
2: Mm-hmm.
1: All boys, the rest of them?
2: All boys. She was my only girl. But I don't recall that I even had that difficulty as much with the others. I probably was more adept as a young mother, and things went more smoothly. I just remember it as being a real problem with Sarah.
1: Well, Valerie has had a real problem with number 8. My daughter Valerie, she told me when I was out there last Christmas that she'd never had the difficulty that she's been having with Sarah, who's her youngest, in Sarah's waking up in the middle of the night and just screaming her head off, just screaming and screaming. Valerie has tried everything she can think of, singing to her, scolding her, walking the floor with her, patting her. And sometimes it takes almost an hour before Val can get her back to sleep again. Sometimes it happens twice in a night.
2: Mm-hmm. Mm-hmm.
1: Any advice?
2: I have no advice. I don't know. I think I would have done exactly what Valerie did. And you don't always know what is wrong with them. It may be that you have to stay up all night. Maybe that child is in real pain. And I hasten to say that each time I wouldn't go out for a walk, I sensed that it was proper and right to do at that time at 7:30 when she had been fed and had her wonderful day, and it was the right timing. I could do it then, but there were other times during the night when I certainly would not have done that. I would have rocked that baby for a long time, sometimes all night long. That's why I'm not sure how mothers can be mothers and still go to work the next day, because it would have been really hard for me to do it. If you've been up all night with a sick child and then have to face going to work, I don't know. What do you do with the child the next day? That must be very painful.
1: My heart does go out to the mothers that have to do that.
2: Mm-hmm.
1: Now, when a child is, say, 6 months old, say, just before he begins to crawl, for those 6 months, Valerie has been trying to train her children to take a nap in the afternoon, and usually it's not too difficult up to that age.
2: Mm-hmm.
1: There comes a point where the child doesn't need a nap anymore in the afternoon, and so Valerie has instituted what she calls quiet time, and the whole family observes quiet time. Everybody mm-hmm. has to be alone, and no tape recorders, no TV, no mm-hmm. music going on. Nobody's allowed to talk. They have to be more or less in separate rooms. Now, they don't have that many separate bedrooms. But say a six-month-old child ought to be taking his nap. He doesn't want to. He stands in the crib, bangs the crib back and forth, you know, maybe bangs his head on the wall, yells and screams, throws his toys around. He's furious because he knows that other people are moving around in the house, and he does not want to be in that crib.
2: I think I have spanked my children. Not a hard spank, but a quick pop on the bottom, which is well padded with diapers, to let them know I want their attention. And I've held them very close sometimes when they've just, I can remember once when one was just in such a state and so angry that I just picked him up, held him close to me, and walked outside and took a walk with him until he quieted down, and just walked and walked and walked with him. And I don't know what happened inside of him during that time. I can't give a cut-and-dried answer for that at all. I think each time, that's why I say a mother has to go through her days on her knees. What does that child need right now? And I believe God, in his creativeness, he gives you creative ideas to do. I remember walking around that block with that baby. I don't know what neighbors thought. Here was this baby just frantic. But by the time I got home, he was quiet. And I insisted he went to bed. I think that if you ask God for creative ways to go, I mean, he is the creator. He's the one who has a vested interest in you being a good mother, and he can put ideas into your head as to what to do.
0: Anything, if offered to God, can and will become your gateway to joy. Join us next time for more encouragement and challenge from Elizabeth Elliott. This has been a production of the Bible Broadcasting Network.

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1: Charlotte, North Carolina is nicknamed the Hornet's Nest for reasons dating back to the Battle of Charlotte in 1780 during the Revolutionary War. British General Charles Cornwallis marched into the city for what he thought would be an easy occupation. He never anticipated the constant harassment and fierce resistance during his 16-day stay. Upon his retreat, tradition claims that Cornwallis referred to Charlotte as a hornet's nest of rebellion. Well, the Lord has opened a door of opportunity for BBN Radio into this hornet's nest, also known as Charlotte, North Carolina. You may not know that the daily prayer on the lips of BBN's founder, Lowell Davey, was, "Lord, just give us one more station." We've adopted that same prayer. Since October 2nd, 1971, God has answered that prayer more than 200 times across the United States and down throughout Latin America. We are excited to let you know that God has enabled us to reach nearly 1.5 million people in the Charlotte area through this newest station. For more than 30 years, Charlotteans have welcomed BBN into their homes, their cars, and their daily routines on WYFQ AM 930. 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To God be the glory. Great things He continues to do.
2: It's time to pray.
3: I exhort, therefore, that first of all supplications, prayers, intercessions, and giving of thanks be made for all men, for kings, and for all that are in authority, that we may lead a quiet and peaceable life in all godliness and honesty. For this is good and acceptable in the sight of God our Savior, who will have all men to be saved and to come unto the knowledge of the truth. It's time.

0: The lasting change our country needs begins with people who are abiding in Christ. As we prepare to pray for our nation today, we're going to read from the Gospel of John, chapter 15, beginning in verse 1. These are the words of Jesus. I am the true vine, and my Father is the husbandman. Every branch in me that beareth not fruit, he taketh away, and every branch that beareth fruit, he purgeth it, that it may bring forth more fruit. Now ye are clean through the word which I have spoken unto you. Abide in me, and I in you. As the branch cannot bear fruit of itself, except it abide in the vine, no more can ye, except ye abide in me. I am the vine, ye are the branches. He that abideth in me, and I in him, the same bringeth forth much fruit. For without me ye can do nothing. If a man abide not in me, he is cast forth as a branch, and is withered. And men gather them, and cast them into the fire, and they are burned. If ye abide in me, and my words abide in you, ye shall ask what ye will, and it shall be done unto you. Herein is my Father glorified, that ye bear much fruit, so shall ye be my disciples. John 15:1-8. Heavenly Father, we thank you that you've not left us to live the Christian life in our own strength. We never could do that. You have called us to remain close to your Son, and you've promised that as we do, you will produce fruit, fruit that brings honor to your name. What an encouragement that is for us today. Lord, so often we measure our success by what we can accomplish. Yet you're looking for something far deeper than that. You desire hearts, hearts that stay close to Christ. Help us not to drift. When our attention is pulled in a thousand different directions, draw us back to your word. When we begin to depend on our own strength and resources, remind us that without you, we can do nothing of any eternal value. When you prune our lives, give us the humility to receive your loving correction. Remove anything that would keep us from walking closely with you. Take away selfish ambitions, harmful habits, any distractions that would crowd out what matters the most. And make us to be a people who bear the fruit of love, truth, patience, self-control, and faithfulness. Today we lift before you in prayer those who lead our nation at every level of government. More than anything else, we pray that they would come to know the Lord Jesus Christ as their Savior. Draw them to yourself. Give them hearts that are willing to listen to your truth, and help them to lead with humility and wisdom and integrity. We ask that you would watch over them and their families, protect them from those who would seek to do them harm, and give them the discernment that they need every day to make decisions that promote the well-being of those they serve. We pray as well for our men and women in uniform. As our nation meets with its allies on matters of security, please give wisdom to those making important decisions. Protect those who stand in harm's way and give them the capacity as well as the courage to do what is right. We especially pray for President Trump as he meets with several important world leaders during the NATO summit. Guide those talks toward what is best. We also remember those who are dealing with extreme heat and flooding. Help local officials and emergency crews serve their communities well. Move neighbors to care for one another, especially those who are most vulnerable. And Father, may our country learn to see the difference that comes when men and women walk closely with the Savior. May the fruit that grows in our lives point others to Him. We pray all of this in the name of our Lord Jesus Christ. Amen.
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3: With SRN News, I'm Bob Agnew in Washington. President Trump has announced the U.S. will license its Patriot air defense systems to be made overseas for Ukraine. That decision comes as a significant boost for Ukraine, of course, embroiled in a years-long war now with Russia. Meanwhile, the president says that President Zelensky is excited to talk with the U.S. about what the country can bring to a trade relationship with the U.S.
4: Ukraine has tremendous potential. He understands that. We talk about that. He talks about that more than he talks about the war. You know, to me, I think you might find that more exciting than the war. This is brutal. The other is the beauty of it.
3: The U.S. and Iran have again traded strikes.
5: The U.S. military launched strikes on Iran early Wednesday. U.S. Central Command says it was to impose heavy costs after it says Tehran struck three ships in the Strait of Hormuz. Targets included Iranian air defense systems, radars, and more than 60 small boats used by the paramilitary Revolutionary Guard to harass ships in the strait. The U.S. also revoked a license that had authorized the sale of Iranian oil. Iran immediately warned Washington it would take whatever measures it deems necessary, and apparently retaliated with strikes targeting Bahrain, home to the U.S. Navy's Fifth Fleet, and Kuwait, home to U.S. Army forces. I'm Ben Thomas.
3: A growing number of senators calling on Graham Platner to pull out of the Senate race.
2: The list of senators growing longer and longer. Democrats calling on Graham Platner to leave the race in Maine. Senate Minority Leader Chuck Schumer, along with New York's Kirsten Gillibrand, Mark Kelly of Arizona, Alyssa Slotkin from Michigan, Massachusetts Senator Elizabeth Warren, and DNC Chair Ken Martin, among those urging Platner to step aside. Independent Bernie Sanders also saying he needs to go. This as an ex-girlfriend alleges he broke into her house almost 5 years ago and sexually assaulted her. Platner denies it. Laura Winters reporting.
3: And this is SRN News.
6: The good news memory verse for this week is Isaiah 50, verse 7. For the Lord God will help me, therefore shall I not be confounded. Therefore have I set my face like a flint, and I know that I shall not be ashamed. Good news there. Isaiah 50, verse 7.

In his devotional, The Power of Prayer, E.M. Bounds talks about living right. He says in the epistles, the focus is not on church activities, but rather on the personal life. It is good behavior, righteous conduct, godly conversation, holy living, and a controlled temper, things that belong primarily to the personal life in religion. Religion directs one to right living. Religion shows itself in life. In this way, religion proves its reality, its sincerity, and its divinity. Philippians chapter 2, verses 14 through 16 says, "Do everything without complaining or arguing, so that you may become blameless and pure, children of God, without fault, in a crooked and depraved generation, in which you shine like stars in the universe, as you hold out the word of life."

0: From the studios of the Bible Broadcasting Network, we present Christian Classics, reading from a book that has influenced the lives of many people. Our narrator is Lynn Brooks.
1: Today, we'll be reading Chapter 2 from Father to Nobody's Children. Bernardo had worked for a while among the poor in London, and he knew of many children who lived in tiny, dingy rooms and had little to eat. But the depth of poverty that he saw that night was totally unknown to him, and even now he almost doubted what he beheld with his own eyes. "Shall I wake 'em, sir?" Bernardo had been lost in thought, and Jim's question startled him. He looked on the child's face and saw no trace of the shock and pain that he himself felt. Scenes such as this were commonplace for the boy. No, don't wake them, Bernardo replied after a moment. He had already decided to do what he could to help Jim, but he knew he couldn't care for 11 others. Instead, he breathed a silent prayer for them and began the awkward climb down to the street. Jim was down to his side in a moment. Would you like me to show you another sleeping place, sir? There's lots more. No, I've seen enough, Bernardo said. Deep inside, he could hear the Lord speaking to him. You must help these boys. He wanted to say, yes, Lord, but what could he do? He was just a medical student with no experience in these things and no money to help. But there and then, he did resolve to help and to trust God to show him how. From that single decision grew a ministry that helped tens of thousands of homeless children, brought many to faith in Christ, and even changed the laws of the British government. But who was this Thomas Bernardo, and what led him to the slums of London in the first place? Thomas John Bernardo was born in Dublin, Ireland, in 1845. He came from Spanish stock, as his name suggests, but the family left their native land because of religious persecution. They were one of the few Protestant families in the country which had given the world the Inquisition. The Bernardo clan settled in Germany, but Thomas's father later moved to Ireland and became a British citizen. Thomas was very sickly at birth and continued to be in poor health in his early childhood. One day at the age of 2, he lost consciousness and appeared to have died. The grieving family handed the tiny body over to the undertaker, but as he began to prepare the body for burial, he noted a faint movement. Soon the family had their little boy back as if from the dead. His mother was of Quaker background and had a strong influence on her children. He attended Sunday school at the local Anglican church and was confirmed by the Archbishop of Dublin at about 15. By his own admission, he did not know the Lord as his Savior at that time. At the age of 10, he was sent to school. There he encountered what was probably his first experience of truly ill treatment under a principal who was a clergyman, no less. He seemed to take a savage delight in beating his boys, Bernardo recalled 35 years later with vivid clarity. There were two or three unfortunate lads in the school who were the special subjects of his unceasing persecution. The young boy never forgot those years of harsh treatment. When later he taught school himself, he probably learned to be a bit too much in the opposite extreme, being too easygoing when a firmer hand was needed. His brother described him as full of fun and mischief, thoughtless and careless. Though he loved and respected his parents, he was a handful and gave them some trouble. Possibly because of his early illnesses, he was not that interested in sports. His main pleasure was in reading. He read voraciously and not always with discernment. As a result, he dabbled in the works of such unbelieving men as Voltaire and Rousseau. At the age of 14, he announced that he was an atheist, much to the pain of his mother. It was at that time that a revival began in parts of Ireland. Thomas's mother and two brothers had come to faith in Christ through this movement. They regularly took Thomas with them to the services in a Dublin meeting place known as Metropolitan Hall. He attended very reluctantly and did not appear to be influenced much by the preaching. After the meetings, we always remained, and then some Christians would come up to me and ask me if I had found Jesus, he wrote in a letter to his sister in 1862. I used to think the people were mad. Still captivated by the arguments of the skeptics, he often scoffed at the events at these meetings. I know I behave very badly, he commented on his actions at one home meeting. I was just as cheeky as a young fellow can be. However, one evening he attended a home meeting where John Hambleton, the converted actor, spoke. The wind was blown out of the young skeptic's sails, and he was very quiet on the way home. Later that night, he went into the room of one of his brothers in a very disturbed state of mind. He confessed how the words of Hambleton had touched him deeply, and he could not get to sleep. Soon the three brothers were kneeling on the floor, crying and praying, as Thomas entered the kingdom of God. His newfound faith was immediately translated into fervent evangelism as he began working with a ragged school in a poor section of Dublin. An early pupil of these classes remembered a time when young Bernardo spoke with such earnestness that one lad was converted right on the spot. He also visited the sick soldiers in their barracks and the officers at the local police station, sharing his testimony. He quickly took an interest in the poor and would often stop at a local home for widows with packets of tea for the ladies. In only a few months, he felt he was ready to do more. His admiration for the faith and ministry of George Mueller led him to contact the preacher in Bristol for advice. After referring to the conversion of 7 members of my own family and myself within the last 5 months, he told how he had the idea of renting a hall and holding revival prayer meetings with some friends of his. I've been bringing the matter for some time back before the Lord, and today after rising from my knees, the finger of the Lord appeared to point me to you and to abide by your advice. Mueller replied that perhaps the young man at the age of 17 and only a few months old in the Lord might better spend his time studying the Word. Despite the advice, he and his brothers did rent some rooms and held evangelistic meetings once or twice a week. He also began work in a rough section of town known as the Liberties. It was hard ground to plow, and many people opposed him. But some good was done, and he probably learned a little about urban ministry, experience that would help him later in life. Soon he decided to prepare for full-time Christian work and joined a Bible and theology class being conducted in a private home. At one of those meetings, the teacher arranged for Hudson Taylor, founder of the China Inland Mission, to speak to the students. Mr. Taylor was very well known even back then, and the young men were greatly anticipating his message. As they waited in a room for the message to begin, the teacher stepped in, apparently alone. "Where is the great man?" Bernardo whispered to a companion. Then the teacher stepped aside, and a short, unassuming man took the podium. Thomas, who had always been self-conscious about his height, whispered again to his companion, "Why, there is hope for me yet." After the meeting, young Bernardo stayed behind to talk to the missionary, and afterward was convinced that he was called to go to China. He even wrote a poem about it that he had published. Within 3 months, he was in London to prepare for missionary service. As Mr. Taylor observed this young candidate, he sensed that the Lord had other work for him and suggested a career as a medical missionary. So it was that Thomas arrived in London in April of 1866, saw his friends off on a ship bound for China in May, then began his studies at London Hospital, all alone in a city he hardly knew. For some young men, being alone and away from parental influence could have been a temptation. For Bernardo, it was an opportunity for ministry. Just opposite the hospital was Mile End Waste, a wide-open space where people gathered to listen to and debate the topics of the day. Like the Apostle Paul in Athens, Bernardo saw a chance to say a word for the Lord. He would often stop there after a long day of study and work and join in the discussion. His early reading of Voltaire and Rousseau proved to be useful in these debates. He knew the arguments of unbelievers and had long ago found the biblical answer to them. Occasionally, he would even preach to the crowds. Bernardo was already a bit of an oddball to the other medical students since he was a bit older, or at least he acted older than most of them. He was known for being courteous, friendly, and enthusiastic, but

0: he just didn't act the same. It was obvious that he was involved in other activities outside the college and hospital, and this caused the other medical students to wonder what he was up to. A fellow student, who later became an eminent physician, described the conversation between the students about Bernardo as going something like this.
1: "Queer fellow, Bernardo."
0: "Yes. What's wrong with that man?"
1: "Well, seems to me he's got something on his mind."
0: "He's up to something. I wonder what his little game is."
1: "Well, he has brains, you know. I shouldn't wonder if he's doing a little extra studying on the sly."
0: "No, he can't be. Missed a question the professor asked the other day."
1: "Well, does he bet? Is he seeing a woman?"
0: "Doesn't look like it. You know, someone saw him preaching in the street the other day." At this, the whole group exclaimed, "Preaching? Oh, good heavens, a religious crackpot. The hypocrite. No wonder we don't like him. He'll be starting a prayer meeting here next. It's a disgrace to the hospital. Let's stay away from him."
2: Being rejected by most of the other medical students didn't seem to bother him greatly. He did have a few college friends, and he had so little in common with the others that it didn't really matter. So many of them were concerned only with the physical body and how to advance their medical career. Bernardo's interest in the soul and eternal rewards was completely foreign to them. One fellow student encountered him preaching on the street one day and was amazed at his speaking skill. His ability and sincerity were appreciated by the people, who were silent and remained to the end of the address. I have been informed by those who heard him most often that in supporting his views he always rather more than held his own. It certainly seemed so to me. On his return from one of these occasions, his face generally wore its happiest expression. Not that I thought of triumph, but of the joy of battle that remains with the strong and resourceful. Not all his preaching was so successful. One time he spoke to a crowd and concluded it with prayer. As he stood with his head bowed and his eyes closed, a young rascal on the edge of the crowd was busy making a hard ball of mud with some gutter water and street sweepings. The boy took a good wind-up and shot the mud ball right at the young preacher.
1: "I had just opened my mouth in prayer," Bernardo later recalled, "when, lo and behold, it was neatly and tightly plugged. I could neither shut my mouth nor eject the missile. Of course, I instantly opened my eyes and found everyone around me convulsed with laughter." The boy was gone.
2: Bernardo had a natural interest in children and experience with ragged schools in Dublin. That is probably what led him to work with a school in his London neighborhood, Ernest Street Ragged School. He displayed an uncanny ability to keep order among the unruly boys that made up his class. After a few months, the committee that ran the institution made him superintendent. Once, when he admired a friend's walking stick, the fellow asked Bernardo if he ever used one. Bernardo replied that he used to carry one, but found that when the boys in his class annoyed him, it was too tempting to use it as a vent for his anger. "If I had, it would have killed my work for the Lord, so I left it home after that." During all this time, he was still studying at the hospital, where he increasingly became a loner. Few of his fellow students knew the full extent of his work in the East End, and fewer still appreciated it. Their feelings changed greatly as the years went by and the importance of Bernardo's ministry came to light, but in his student days, while he was still unknown, most of the other medical students ignored him or even made fun of him. But his ragged school students loved him, and he loved them and was especially upset to see so many of them leading lives that were sure to take them down the wrong road. The influences on these children were horrible. One common pastime of many of the boys and girls was penny gaff, a cheap theater amusement offered for the cost of a penny. This exposed the children to adult entertainment that was inappropriate for their age. The young medical student decided one day to look the problem over firsthand. He entered one of the theaters and observed with great concern the things taking place on stage. He then looked over the crowd, some of whom he recognized as his own students. "I looked down from a side box upon their eager faces, drinking in the abominations of the place," he later wrote. The situation could not go on, he decided. Upon finding the owner of the place, he asked for permission to speak to the young people between acts. The owner agreed, provided he pay for the privilege. Though the price he asked was outrageous, Bernardo paid it, feeling the opportunity could not be passed up. Today, on Christian Classics, we have been reading from the book Father to Nobody's Children by David E. Fessenden, published

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0: How many wise men came to Bethlehem to see the baby Jesus? Was it three or maybe more? Well, welcome to Through the Bible. In this study, Dr. J. Vernon McGee explores this question and other misconceptions about the biblical facts that we have been taught since childhood. As we continue our journey in Matthew, we've been amazed at how God can take seemingly unrelated prophecies and then bring them all together. Well, to help you go a little deeper yourself, Dr. McGee will mention his notes and outlines. Now, if you haven't already downloaded your copy of our free digital book, Briefing the Bible, that contains them all. 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Now, before we get started, we got just a couple of minutes to share some letters from our fellow Bible bus passengers. First, we hear from Patricia. She writes this. I am the assistant manager of a bagel shop in Michigan. This week, I had the radio on before we opened. I was listening to Vernon McGee while performing my opening duties, while the two other employees made bagels. My coworker asked, "Who are you listening to? He has a very strange voice." I told her, "Dr. McGee," and went to the front to get ready for customers. My coworker then opened the door, and the customers flooded in, literally. This is a super busy place in the morning. The line goes out onto the sidewalk and all kinds of people are standing inside waiting for their bagels. Well, I didn't have time to turn off the radio, and the only sound booming through the shop was my beloved Vernon McGee's distinct teaching. Then I realized how quiet it was. You could hear a pin drop. No one said a word as they stood in line. I decided not to do anything, just let everyone hear the full teaching. Finally, my regional manager, who's from the Middle East, kindly and gently told me I can't have the Bible study going on instead of the approved company music. He laughed at my willingness to get the message out there, even if it was unconventional. He also asked about Dr. McGee and was touched by the teaching and wanted to know more. Well, bravo to you, Patricia, and to all of you sharing God's word with others. Now, here's a quick note. This is from Grace. She shares this. I listen to your program daily. My mom got saved at Dr. McGee's church when she was younger. She is now 89 and still listens to your programs every day. What a blessing it has been to my mom and me. Thank you so much for continuing to be a big part of our lives. Well, thank you, Grace, and thanks to your mom as well, too, for traveling with us all these years. I'm sure that you both have got a lot of stories to tell about what you've learned along the way. And by the way, what's God teaching you as we journey through His Word together? If you've been riding the Bible bus for a while, maybe you're seeing a book of the Bible in a brand new light this time through. And then, like Patricia, are you boldly sharing God's Word at work or right in your own community? We'd love to hear about it. You can drop us a note using the feedback tool in our app. You can email BibleBus@ttb.org or send a letter to Box 7100, Pasadena, California, 91109. In Canada, Box 25325, London, Ontario, N6C. 6B1. And you can also call and leave a voicemail message at 1-800-65-BIBLE. We truly love hearing how God's moving in your life. So whatever way you prefer to reach out to us, do it. Let's pray. Heavenly Father, thank you for the power and the clarity of your word. When confusion surrounds us, you speak truth. When questions arise, you reveal who you are and what you're doing in our lives. And as we open the scriptures, fill us with your spirit so that we can understand, believe, and live out your truth. In Jesus' name, amen. We're off to Matthew chapter 2 on Through the Bible with Dr. J. Vernon McGee.
1: We come today to chapter 2 in the Gospel of Matthew. If you have your Bible, you'll want to turn there with us. And as you do, I urge you to use our notes and outlines if you have them. If you do not, write in and ask for them. We have a set for you. Now, as we

Come to the second chapter of Matthew. We have here the visit of the wise men after the birth of the Lord Jesus, and then the flight into Egypt and the return to Nazareth. Now, all of this is that which took place historically, but back of this is a tremendous truth that's being presented here that you don't want to miss. Now, as we've said before, that each one of the Gospels was directed to meet the needs of a particular group of people. The Gospel of Matthew was written to the nation Israel. It's for religious people. Now you have here recorded the fulfillment of four prophecies. And that actually is the purpose, I think, of chapter 2 of Matthew. And you have here about 7 or 8 Old Testament scriptures that were fulfilled at the birth of Jesus. Now, let me just gather them up, and then we'll see how they were fulfilled at the time of Christ. And I'm sure that there were many sincere students of the Word in Christ's day that wondered how all of these things could be fulfilled. And it just looked rather difficult. And first, the Old Testament said that he was to be born in Bethlehem. That's in Micah 5:2. He's to be called out of Egypt. That's in Hosea 11:1. There was to be weeping in Ramah. And Ramah is just about as far north of Jerusalem as Bethlehem is south of Jerusalem. And if he's born in Bethlehem, why do they weep in Ramah? And that's in Jeremiah 31:15. And then to cap all of this off, we have in this chapter the fact that he went up to Nazareth. Well, that fulfilled prophecy. He's to be called a Nazarene, and that is in Isaiah 11:1. Now, the question is, how could all of these be fulfilled in a little baby that was born in that day? And Matthew shows how literally and accurately and easily all were fulfilled without any strain on prophecy or history or on anyone. It just came about as God said it would come about. Now, that ought to give us an indication of the fact that in our day, there are certain prophecies that relate to the second coming of Christ, and it's difficult for many of us to correlate these. We find it difficult to see how all can be fulfilled and in the way they can be fulfilled. Now, I'm of the opinion that when we come to that time, and we will one of these days, we're going to find out that it all took place in a very normal, natural way, and that it all looked like a jigsaw puzzle to us down here. And when we get into his presence and it's all fulfilled, it'll be just as natural as this. It'll be every little piece of the jigsaw puzzle fitted into place, and we are going to wonder why in the world didn't we see it at the time. Now let's look at this and see how it came to pass, and I'm confident that's the reason Matthew recorded these things concerning the birth of the Lord Jesus. I'm reading now Matthew 2, verse 1. Now when Jesus was born in Bethlehem of Judea, in the days of Herod the king, behold, there came wise men from the east to Jerusalem. Now let's look at that for just a moment. This is the record of the coming of the wise men. And when they came, they wanted to know where he was born. And we'll see that in the next verse. The one who's king of the Jews. And it was in the days of Herod the king. One thing that Herod didn't want, that was competition. And there was one thing that he would not tolerate, and that was competition. So this really alerted him when these wise men came into Jerusalem. Let me come back up and take a look at this verse again, and will you notice it very carefully? Behold, there came 3 wise men from the east to Jerusalem. Is that what your Bible says? You say, no, you behold, there came 3 wise men from the east to Jerusalem.

J.C. Ryle said this some time back about assurance of salvation. He said assurance, after all, is no more than a full-grown faith, a masculine faith that grasps Christ's promise with both hands, a faith that argues, like the good centurion, "If the Lord speak the word only, I am healed. Wherefore, then, should I doubt?"

0: Hello there, my friend. It's time once again for the Family Altar here at the Bible Broadcasting Network. Ed Phillips with you, and I'll be back with you in about 4 or 5 minutes' time. But right now, David Wyatt steps in. He has some devotional thoughts for you from God's Word. David?
1: And God said, "Let the waters under the heaven be gathered together into one place, and let the dry land appear." And it was so. And God called the dry land earth, and the gathering together of the waters called he seas. And God saw that it was good. And God said, "Let the earth bring forth grass, the herb yielding seed, and the fruit tree yielding fruit after his kind, whose seed is in itself upon the earth." And it was so. And the earth brought forth grass and herb yielding seed after his kind, and the tree yielding fruit, whose seed was in itself after his kind. And God saw that it was good, and the evening and the morning were the third day. Genesis 1, 9 through 13. Well, continuing our brief meditation as we see day 3 of the creation account in our preparation for prayer and praise today, what an amazing science lesson we have. From this great text, we see the perfect stability in our God's creation. The psalmist said in powerful poetic form in the 104th Psalm, verses 1, 5, and 6, and 9, "Bless the Lord, O my soul. O Lord my God, thou art very great. Thou art clothed with honor and majesty, who laid the foundations of the earth, that it should not be removed forever. Thou coveredst it with the deep as with a garment. The waters stood above the mountains. Thou hast set a bound that they may not pass over, that they turn not again to cover the earth." This wonderful Lord and Savior we can trust not only with our eternal life, as his only begotten and beloved Son came for the very purpose of saving us from our sin and making us like him. We can also trust him in the daily decisions and walk of life. We also notice the Lord brings all things into existence, that from his word they all perfectly appeared in full form, even though the greenery grew from the earth, as it still does, though on creation day it all came up in one day. Such is the power of God's word. Verses 12 and 13 again, "And the earth brought forth grass and herb yielding seed after his kind, and the tree yielding fruit whose seed was in itself after his kind. And God saw that it was good, and the evening and the morning were the third day." And then Isaiah 55, 10 and 11, "For as the rain cometh down in the snow from heaven, and returneth not there, but watereth the earth, but maketh it bring forth and bud, that it may give seed to the sower and bread to the eater, so shall my word be that goeth forth out of my mouth. It shall not return unto me void, but it shall accomplish that which I please, and it shall prosper in the thing whereto I sent it." We can't think of God's holy and gracious word without thinking of our precious Lord and Savior, Jesus Christ. John chapter 1, verses 1, 2, 10 to 12, 14, and 16 to 18. "In the beginning was the Word, and the Word was with God, and the Word was God. The same was in the beginning with God. He was in the world, and the world was made by him, and the world knew him not. And he came unto his own, and his own received him not. But as many as received him, to them gave he power to become the sons of God, even to them that believe on his name. And the Word was made flesh, and dwelt among us, and we beheld his glory, the glory as of the only begotten of the Father, full of grace and truth. And of his fullness have all we received, and grace for grace. For the law was given by Moses, but grace and truth came by Jesus Christ. No man hath seen God at any time. The only begotten Son, who is in the bosom of the Father, he hath declared him." One morning not too long ago, as we sometimes do, it seems a lot of the stuff of life just seemed to come in on us, and just at the right time, Jesus' magnificent declaration that he is the bread of life came to mind. And even though things may not have changed at that moment, the reality that the Lord Jesus is my bread of life made all the difference. The one who created it all, who was sent from the very heart of the Father to fully make him known to us, is our very life. as Colossians 3:4 says, "When Christ, who is our life, shall appear, then shall ye also appear with him in glory." Well, on that note of highest joy in Christ from his word to us, let's rejoin our waiting BB announcer as we begin sharing our hearts with the one who gave all for us round his throne of grace in prayer and praise in the BBN Family Altar Prayer Time.
0: Thank you, David, for those thoughts, and let's now go to the Lord in prayer. Heavenly Father, it is so good to come to you in prayer. And we know that we can only do so through the merit and shed blood of our Lord and Savior Jesus Christ. And so, right here, right now, as a BBM praying family, we want to do just that. In Jesus' name, amen.

Let's pray for a lady to have good biopsy results. Let us lift up a grandson. He is beginning his college internship. And as a BBM praying family, we want to intercede on behalf of a lady. She has several needs at the present time.

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Together, let us lift up a friend's X-ray results and pray that they are good. And a sister needs eye surgery.

Let us now intercede on behalf of a little girl. She's recovering from a serious dog bite at this time. Pray for a lady. She's recovering from a vehicle accident. And another lady is praising the Lord for her daughter's answered prayer.

Let us lift up a gentleman. He is struggling with a particular addiction. Pray for a lady with high blood pressure and heart problems. And together as a BBM praying family, let us lift up a daughter in prayer. She's struggling with a rare and aggressive form of cancer. Let us lift up these requests just mentioned in the matchless name of Jesus, our Lord and our Savior.

We want to pray now for a particular marriage to be restored. And as we pray for this marriage, let us also remember many other marriages in need of restoration and reconciliation. Pray that the Lord will work in all of those marriages. A BBN listener is requesting prayer that she will be able to find reliable help. And let's intercede on behalf of a son. He's recovering from a kidney transplant.

Let us pray now for a mother. She's recovering from a stroke. Lift up a family grieving the loss of a loved one. And a mother is in a rather difficult situation. Let's pray for her.

On the family altar now, a listener is requesting prayer for a son who has a serious infection. Let's pray for a husband who's not feeling well. And let's intercede for a lady. She's taking a career-defining test.

son is experiencing kidney stones. Let's do pray that all of those stones will pass and that he'll get relief. Pray for a friend recovering from a fall. And right now, let's remember the many unspoken requests among the BBN praying family.

This is The Family Altar on the Bible Broadcasting Network. Continuing now with prayer requests and praise reports. Let us remember a lady. She is struggling with an eye infection. Pray for a gentleman. He's adjusting to a new medication. And a grandson just had his appendix removed.

Let us pray now for a brother who is struggling with anxiety. Let us remember him and remember many, many others struggling with anxiety and worry. A listener is praising God for his mercy. And let's intercede on behalf of a wife. She has several medical issues going on.

A BBN listener is seeking to set a godly example. Pray that that will be fleshed out more and more in this listener's life. A grandfather has melanoma. Do pray for him. And pray for a wife. She's recovering from a lung transplant.

A listener is requesting prayer for a loved one who is in hospice care. A lady is needing major knee surgery. Pray that that will be done as soon as possible. And a wife is struggling with dementia. Pray for her, and do pray for her family members as well. Let's lift up all these requests now in Jesus' name.

On the family altar now, let's pray for a gentleman who is struggling with a particular addiction. A lady has high eye pressure. She's continuing to struggle with that. Pray for healing there. And a wife is praising the Lord for a husband's successful medical procedure.

A lady has an extensive skin condition. Let's lift her up in prayer and pray that this condition would clear up. A gentleman is experiencing breathing problems. Pray for him. And also, do pray for a friend being treated for cancer.

Let us lift up an individual now, a listener who lost an important item, and pray that that item would be found very quickly. A lady is requesting prayer regarding a difficult work situation. Pray that that would be resolved quickly. And pray for a gentleman. He is seeking to be more Christ-like. Pray for his sanctification process.

A daughter is struggling with blood sugar issues. Pray that she'll get some answers on better managing that. A lady is struggling with severe depression. And let's remember in prayer a lady who has stage 5 kidney failure.

on the family altar now, let's remember and keep in prayer our unsaved friends and loved ones. And let's pray expectantly that they'll come to know the Lord, perhaps even today, and that their names will be written in the Lamb's Book of Life. Pray for a son who needs a job. And let's remember in prayer the restoration of a relationship

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Pray for a beloved missionary of many years. This servant is nearing death. Pray for him and his family at this time. And pray for a friend who recently lost her mother.

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Pray for healing for her. And for another listener with a stomach ailment, pray for healing there. Let's remember all of these requests just mentioned in the matchless name of our Lord and Savior, Jesus Christ.

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Another BBN listener is praising God for her husband's blood sugar. The blood sugar levels are doing much better. Praise the Lord for that. And let's remember in prayer a couple about to have their child, and the mother is anxious.

Let us pray as a BBM praying family for a favorable work and employment situation that would come to fruition for a listener. Pray that a listener may get his home air conditioning repaired at a reasonable cost. And pray for a listener struggling with eye pain. Pray that he'll be able to make it safely to his doctor.

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Pray for healing for this listener. Let's also pray for a listener's family. They are struggling with addictions and they're away from the Lord right now. And pray that a loved one will communicate with a listener very, very soon.

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Pray for a troubled home situation that it would be healed, as one member is healed.

Let us pray now for emotional, physical, and spiritual healing for a listener's loved ones. Let us intercede on behalf of a listener's wife. She's experiencing a difficult health problem. And a nephew is very sick and currently in palliative care. He's suffering from many illnesses.

Let us pray for the salvation and healing of an elderly mother of cancer. Let's also intercede on behalf of the salvation and peace of some that are at odds with a listener. And a listener is struggling with shingles and has been for an extended period of time. Pray for healing there and for his strength to return.

As a BBM praying family, let's pray for a husband. He's suffering from emotional health issues and suicidal thoughts. Do pray that this marriage would be healed and strengthened, and for this husband, that he would not have any more suicidal thoughts. We do pray for his total and complete healing. Let us pray for a man who needs to perform a very difficult task. And let's remember a chat visitor who just lost his mom.

On the family altar now, let's pray that a loved one will be relieved of pain as he takes a steroid shot. Pray that the husband's blood issue will be resolved to take away tiredness and irritability. Do pray that a listener's mother will overcome breathing issues. Do pray for healing there. And let's intercede together for a couple that they'll find an affordable place to live.

Let us pray now that a listener will be healed from leg pain. Pray for a loved one that is missing and struggles with an addiction. And also, as a BBM praying family, let's do remember our nation. Let's pray for our nation and that our nation would turn back to God, that we would turn our eyes and our hearts back to the Lord, to rely on Him, to look to Him. And yes, we do pray for our nation. We pray for our representatives, from our president and vice president on down to state legislatures and governors and those occupying local political offices. We

pray for all of these men and women serving in the political realm. We pray for each and every one that they would look to you as the source of all wisdom. And we remember our first responders. We pray for them and their families, as well as, yes, our policemen and women, firemen and women, those working in the medical field. We pray for them and their families. Sustain them and strengthen them each and every day. Pray for healing of a healthy and fit middle-aged friend. He's passed out multiple times and the doctors are baffled. Pray for wisdom for them.

Pray for a listener whose home is overrun with bugs. And pray for a wife struggling with foot and leg issues, as well as heart problems. Pray for her husband. He's very sad over all of this. Do remember them in prayer. And let's remember all of these recently prayed requests. Let's remember them in the matchless name of our Lord and Savior, Jesus Christ.

Our Father and our God, it is so good to come to you in prayer. What a high and holy privilege it is. And we know that we can only have access to your throne of grace. It's only through Jesus, our great high priest who sits at your right hand. Father, how we thank you that you care. You care about our lives. You are very intimately interested in the details of our lives. How we thank you that you are, and how we thank you that everything is in your hands, every single thing. And we thank you for that. You are Lord. You are God, Father, Son, and Holy Spirit. Thank you for this time today on the family altar. Your will be done in each and every one of these prayer requests on earth as it is in heaven. We pray in Jesus' name. +1 800 888 7077 is the number you can call with your prayer requests and praise reports. 1-800-888-7077. 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My name is Ed Phillips, and it has been a pleasure to be with you, praying for you, on the Family Altar on the Bible Broadcasting Network.

When morning gilds the skies, my heart awaking cries, may Jesus Christ be praised. Alike at work and prayer, to Jesus I repair. May Jesus Christ be praised. Does sadness fill my mind? A solace here I find. May Jesus Christ be praised. Or fades my earthly bliss, my comfort still is this. May Jesus Christ be praised. When sleep her balm denies, my silent spirit sighs. May Jesus Christ be praised. When evil thoughts molest, with this I shield my breast. May Jesus Christ be praised. The night becomes as day when from the heart we say, may Jesus Christ be praised. The powers of darkness fear when this sweet chant they hear. May Jesus Christ be praised. In heaven's eternal bliss, the loveliest strain is this. May Jesus Christ be praised. Let earth and sea and sky from depth to height reply. May Jesus Christ be praised. Be this, while life is mine, my song of love divine. May Jesus Christ be praised. Sing this eternal song through all the ages long. May Jesus Christ be praised.

That'll wrap things up for yet another go-around here in the BBN studio. God willing, I'll be back with you tomorrow, I believe tomorrow afternoon, 2 p.m., 1 p.m. Central. In the meantime, here's Romans 15:13. Now the God of hope fill you with all joy and peace in believing, that ye may abound in hope through the power of the Holy Ghost. Well, till next time, my friend, this is Ed Phillips saying so long and encouraging you to keep that radio right where it is. 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
2: With SRN News, I'm Bob Agnew in Washington. President Trump, frustrated with Iran, says he's closing the door on that memo of understanding. Iran had begun firing off missiles and rockets at various targets in the region, including against ships in the Strait of Hormuz. And the president says the U.S. will be striking Iranian targets for civilian infrastructure, among other things. Also, the president

0: said today in Turkey that there are some new deals involving defense, and that will bring jobs back to the United States.
1: At the NATO summit in Turkey, President Trump is highlighting billions of dollars in new defense investments with American companies.
2: And just today at the summit, we announced the $3 billion of new defense investments with U.S. companies. All of these agreements directly benefit the U.S. defense industry base. And what it really does is it means jobs. And
1: the agreements are expected to boost U.S. defense manufacturing and support American workers. Willie Nelson, Washington.
0: The status of a New York City high-rise remains in question following yesterday's partial collapse.
3: A 37-story building under construction in Manhattan is said to be stable after support columns buckled Tuesday, prompting fears of a partial collapse, forcing evacuations around 42nd Street on the east side. Buildings Commissioner Ahmed Tighani.
4: I can say right now that the building is stable. It has not moved since we started monitoring it.
3: The old Pfizer headquarters is being converted to a residential tower.
0: And that is Laura Winters reporting. Meanwhile, in Venezuela, emergency teams racing against time after those two powerful earthquakes left widespread devastation. Rescue operations have been hampered by damaged infrastructure, heavy traffic, and continuing aftershocks. Meanwhile, SRN News, our parent company, Salem Media, are partnering with Christian nonprofit relief organization Food for the Poor to rush meals, medical kits, and other essentials to quake victims. 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
5: Isaiah 50, verse 7 is our good news memory verse this week from BBN. 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
6: I don't know where you stand on the movie rating system, but I get pretty irritated by them. Well, let's run down what they mean. G means anybody can go watch. PG, there may be some themes or words young kids need to be protected from. PG-13 will contain some nudity, swear words, but not the F-bomb. And R, well, those are just raunchy. Should we allow our kids to watch PG-13 movies? Should we watch? Well, let's let Scripture answer that. 1 Thessalonians 5:19 through 22. Don't quench the spirit. Test everything. Hold fast to what is good. Abstain from every form of evil. 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

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Alexander Scorby is the narrator. And I'm Stephen Brown, your host for this portion of the music room.

God sees far beyond the outside of man and into the heart. We read in Job 34:21, "For his eyes are on the ways of man, and he sees all his steps." It's kind of a frightening discovery to the sinner to realize that every thought and deed is known to God. 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We can confidently say with Job, "He knows the way that I take."

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0: 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Hey, it's been said that opposites attract, but opposites sometimes also attack. How can we get along better in marital life? Maybe if we understood ourselves and each other better, that would help. Well, Craig Massey begins a message today on why you act the way you do. Here's Craig Massey.
1: How different we are in the marriage relationship. Now, we're going to start with the weaknesses of the sanguine. A person who is a sanguine generally is very weak-willed. He is a follower. And he will follow sometimes a course led by other people that will lead him into trouble, because he just does not have that strength of character. Now, this is his weakness. We'll see his strong points in a little while. But he does not have that strength of character to stand alone. He lives mostly for the moment. He's very excited about the now. He doesn't look to the future in planning a great deal. He's extremely impulsive. He takes little thought of anything that will concern him as far as disrupting his life tomorrow or the following day. He's often a poor student, a poor reader. His center of attention cannot be held for a long time. And if you know a sanguine, you will recognize that he is more outdoors than indoors, very bombastic. He's not very dependable. He will promise you the world and give you a chestnut. That's the way he is. He simply has no idea of basic responsibility. He's harum-scarum in this area. They lose interest quickly. They seldom finish things. Sometimes they can't hold a job very long. They jump from one thing to another very quickly. Very enthusiastic. One week you'll hear him say, "Oh man, I'm going to be president of a donut factory. I'm going to be a millionaire in 2 weeks." You meet him 3 weeks later and you say, "How are the donuts going?" He'll look at you and say, "Donuts? What do you mean, donuts? Well, I thought you were going to be president of a donut factory." "Oh, yeah. That was a couple weeks ago. Man, you know what I'm doing now? I'm involved in space travel. I'm selling tickets to the moon." Almost that outlandish. Very restless and uneasy. Sanguines do not listen well to messages from pastors. I found that out. They're very restless, very uneasy. And when you realize that our minds work 6 times faster than a man talks, you can see that the sanguine has a field day. He may listen, but he has 6 other things, or 6 times that amount of time to think of other things. So he doesn't often enter in to a deep, profound study of anything. He's quick-tempered. Oh, he can fly off the handle in a minute. And 10 minutes later, he's surprised that anything's wrong. He'll expect everybody else to forgive just the way he does. "Well, what's the matter with you?" "Well, do you realize the way you talk to me?" "Oh, so what? I didn't mean it." You know people like that, apparently. Very boastful. Show-offs. That's what they are. They're always boasting. If they catch a bass that's 3 pounds, by the time they get back from Wisconsin, it's 12 pounds. And if they had a car that went 80 miles an hour in a back road, by the time they're talking to the other fellows, it's 140. That's the way they do. They exaggerate a great deal. They have childish emotions. Their output of emotions is almost instant. Nostalgia is one of their biggest weaknesses. They look back with tears, and they can get teary about anything. They're reckless sometimes. They jump into new things continually, non-directional. And they play the buffoon's part. Now, if they're drunks, they're the happiest drunks in the world. If they're Christians, they're the kind of Christians that come back from a camp meeting or some service and have rededicated their lives, and everything is going to go remarkably well. I love the Lord. He loves me. I've got everything straightened out. And the next day, he doesn't show up for the service. Why? Well, because his emotions have carried him into making a declaration that he can't keep, because indeed he is a sanguine, completely unpredictable, just completely unpredictable. They're superficial. They have many acquaintances and few friends. They gather around them a number of people who think they're a lot of fun. In fact, if you are going to have a party and you have a bunch of dull people come that are coming, invite a couple sanguines and you got it made. Did you ever do that when you're sitting down writing out a list of people? You say, now look, these people, they're so quiet. What can we do to liven up? Let's get Joe. Man, Joe could make an Indian, wooden Indian talk. And invariably, the wooden Indian almost does talk. Their chief aim in life is to enjoy things, enjoy them. And no matter where the chips fall, just have a happy time. Now, you have to understand that the sanguine's weaknesses can be turned into great strengths if they are used. And when a sanguine, and sanguines are easy to lead to Christ, because basically they are very insecure. They may do many irrational things. They may look as though they're the life of the party, but they're the kind of people that go home with profound regrets and say, oh, did I put my foot in it? Oh, I shouldn't have said that. Oh, I shouldn't have done that. They get extremely emotional about their mistakes, and they feel gloomy and sorry for a little while. Now, when the Holy Spirit enters into a sanguine's life, all these things that look like detriments become actually strong points. And I'll share this with you in a little while. Now, we know that a Christian sanguine is a person who enjoys the spiritual life. Now, even though they have their radical ups and downs, when they're up, there's no one quite like them. Again, the sanguine has this great variety of his feelings. And yet, if you catch the sanguine at the high point of his interest in Christ, he's incredible. Now, as the years go by and the sanguine settles down by the ministry of the Holy Spirit, they make remarkable assets to the church, as we shall see a little later on. They are extremely friendly. And I'm sure that you have been someplace where a few people have been knotted together in communication and another party has moved toward you. Sometimes you wish you could elbow them out. Why? Because they're bores. You ask them how they are, and they'll tell you in the next 2 hours how bad they are. But if you see a sanguine coming towards your group, you instinctively will welcome him in. Why? Because he's going to add a new, relaxed dimension to the group. They're very outgoing. They make an effort to be involved. Now again, when the Holy Spirit gets a hold of a sanguine, he uses the restlessness and this remarkable interest in so many things to the Lord's advantage. So enthusiastic, they're the ones that are the joy on the baseball field. They're the pepper pot at shortstop. Maybe the ball comes to him, hits him in the face, and he blows the whole game, but he's still enthusiastic. Doesn't bother him much. And they are lively, and they're exciting people. You know people like that. They're simply exciting. They seem to get so much out of life. And they do so many exciting things. I know one sanguine, I doubt whether there are many things that he has not tried. Canoe trips, and what do you call that when they jump out of the plane and let the chute stay closed for a long time? And I can remember the time he was telling me about water skiing on his bare feet. Did you ever hear of a thing like that? That's got to hurt the feet, doesn't it? And that's what he did. Well, this fellow was just involved with everything. He's an inspirational leader. If the Holy Spirit gets a hold of the sanguine and you put him in charge of some short goal program that you have, oh, just tremendous. His enthusiasm and his ability to inspire others is incredible. Many times after I learn how to use people, and in the ministry you have to learn how to use people, not abuse them, but use them, there are many times I would choose a sanguine for a short-range goal, and you'd be amazed. Now, if I gave him a long-range goal, like librarian, it wouldn't work. But if you're going to raise money and going to do it in a week, put a sanguine at the head of the committee. he'll go to no ends in his enthusiasm and tremendous accomplishment. Next, he is so optimistic, it's catching. Nothing keeps him down long. If he is disappointed or discouraged, he snaps back so quickly. And this is an important part about the sanguine. And I believe that God gave us the four temperaments, and you have to remember this. None of you are primarily one. We are combinations of all four. And there has been some abuse of the four temperaments. You must be careful. In fact, some psychologists and psychiatrists have rejected this. I don't. I thought it through, and Paul Tournier convinced me that there's no question about the temperaments. The names of the various temperaments are not scientific, but at the same time, they're descriptive, and so we borrow those. But Paul Tournier convinced me that if you understand people in relationship to the four temperaments, you can get a lot more out of them and know how to handle them. But this is the interesting thing, that in most of us, one of the temperaments do surface. Now, I find that sometimes the years and experience and the Holy Spirit changes, not changes the temperament so much as emphasizes another temperament in the person. Well, we go on. They're tremendous discoverers. They're so interested in so many things. They have sizes another temperament in the person. Well, we go on. They're tremendous discoverers.

suggested recover quickly from defeats. They're teasers. Oh, are they teasers? They're the ones that can aggravate by joking and mauling. If you have a group of boys and you have a sanguine boy and you tell them all to stand at attention, this is the boy that's going to break the other guy's rib. Or he's going to do something. Or if you have a sanguine girl, she's going to be your wiggler. She's going to be the one that invents some diversion. You may be so boring that they have a great opportunity to entertain the rest of the class. And because of their instinctive boastful characteristic, they will show off at the drop of a hat. You know, if you teach Sunday school, you know that they're interesting kids to have in the class. You talk about baseball, something like that, they're right in the middle of it. You get serious, they start to yawn. Daydream. That's the kind of imagination they have. They're very open and frank. They're excellent conversationalists. Why? Because they know so much about so many things. And so when they meet somebody, they have an instant rapport. And I know that in my own case, there was very little sanguine temperament in me in the early years. But many people would put me in the classification of sanguine now because I learn how to identify with people quickly. Because many times as a pastor, you go into a home and the people would be frightened. You'd call them up and say, we're going to be there at 7 o'clock. From the time you called them up until 7 o'clock, those people were a wreck. They cleaned the living room. They cleaned all the bedrooms. The woman threw on a pie, and sometimes it tasted like she threw it on. And that's cruel, but it's true. But you go into a home like that, the first thing a pastor or anybody ought to do is have the ability to put the other person at ease. And I believe that if you have a little sanguine spark in you, you should develop it so you find ease in meeting people. But I know people who could never arrive at that. They're afraid of other people, or they distrust other people. A lot has to do. Now, we're told that temperaments are inherited. I believe that that is basically true. But I also believe that there is an environmental contribution and a circumstantial contribution to the way our temperaments operate. A sanguine led by the Holy Spirit is incredibly tender. Just a loving, dear person. I know some sanguine women that they're just choice people. I know sanguine men that fall into the same category. Now we come to a contrasting temperament, the choleric. We'll look at his weaknesses first of all. The choleric is as willful as the sanguine is non-willful. The choleric is so willful that he is rigid. And so the choleric is willful, extremely willful. He's often cruel to the point of brutality. Now you can already see that if man had a sanguine wife and he was a choleric, that you got problems. And you're going to see this more as we go on. This cruelty may be in words, it may be in action. I have seen, being raised in a rural community, I have seen choleric men that gave absolutely no love to their wives or children. He appears constantly hard and cold and callous. So unsympathetic. If you have a choleric husband, and I have met choleric husbands in my study with their wives, and the wife said, I was having a terrible problem with my baby. It was on the way. I was in labor for 3 days. Where was my husband? In the middle of my labor pains. He was in the other room getting his guns ready to go off hunting pheasant. When the baby was born, he was 300 miles away. And you say, how can a man do that? You'd be amazed at how harsh and cruel some men are. And for that matter, women. If they do not have the Holy Spirit, this human race is so polluted that in each one of the negative aspects of the temperaments, it's incredible. Think of the wars we have. Think of the starvation. Think of the inequality we have. Why? It's because of the hunger of each temperament to have its own way, the carelessness, the cruelty of life, and all the other things. They hold grudges for a long time. The sanguine may have an argument and forget it.
not the cleric.

0: 20 years later, he can remember or she can remember in detail why he was mad in the first place, and he's never given up on his grudge. You know, it's interesting that I discovered in married couples, that the problems they bring into my study many times can be traced back to their engagement period. Isn't it incredible that we rehash so often the same stupid things, basically, and the arguments are never resolved? That's because of the willfulness or the lack of willfulness on the part of the temperaments. And so they hold a grudge a long time. They seldom show approval. A son comes home with B's in his report card. The cleric will not commend that child. The cleric will say, "Why didn't you get A's?" If the son bats 300 in Little League, the father will say, "Well, if you lived up to your potential, you could have batted 400. Never gives anyone a break. The cleric is often so bitter that you see it in his face, and especially when he's critical. His face becomes intent, and it's almost an obsession with him to get his point over. They're often loners. They have very few friends. They suspect people. And they don't trust Buddy White because they know that in their choleric temperament, while they don't know it's their choleric temperament, but they know that they're a little shady. They will abuse. They will take advantage of. And so they figure everybody else is doing the same thing to them while they're seeking to do that very same thing to anyone else. They're critical to the extent you can't believe it. Nobody has any good in them. Nobody has an opinion that's worth a snap of the fingers except the cleric's opinion. They tend to overwork. They're the people that have hypertension. This is one category. Hypertension, high blood pressure, heart attacks, ulcers. Why? Because they drive themselves. If you're ever going to buy stock, look at the president of the firm. If he's a sanguine, save your money. If he's a choleric, borrow everything you can and throw into it, because he's going to kill himself to make a success, and on top of that, he'll kill everybody under him. He'll make them work to death. Why? Because he expects everybody to look at the world the way he does. And accomplishment is all-powerful. Next, they are over-opinionated. Not only do they express their own opinions and make up their own minds, they want to make everybody else's mind up too. Get with a cleric on a political subject. Ask them about our new president, who is supposed to do so much for our good old United States. Let's hope so. But the point I'm making is that the cleric never sees much good in anyone as an unregenerate person. They're very negative, and they're never satisfied. Oh, are they stubborn? They're so stubborn that, well, they would say, "Don't confuse me with facts. My mind is made up, and that's it." And that's the way it is. They never say they're sorry, no matter how wrong they are. They will not come to the place in their unregenerate state where there's ever an admission they're wrong. Now, the sanguine, in turn, goes around happily saying, "I'm an idiot. I'm just a bundle of mistakes." That's what one sanguine used to tell me all the time. "Pastor, I'm a bundle of mistakes." But not the cleric. They're over-aggressive. They're very crafty. We'll see this a little later. But here's the problem with the cleric. The sanguine will fill anyone's emotional needs because they identify and they're empathetic. They join right in with the person and they make the person feel very important. But the cleric, in his unregenerate state, and even in his regenerate state, he's hard to understand. Even if the Holy Spirit is part of his life, his very temperament will be in opposition to the Spirit. But the cleric, and this is something I want to share with you because I run into so many families where one member, either the husband or wife, and sometimes even a child is choleric, and the rest of the family have a great deal of difficulty in coping with this. But you have to understand that if you are in association with a choleric, your emotional needs will probably not be met by that person. Your emotional needs will not be met. Why? Because this person is in incapable of breaking down and sharing self. The sanguine will tell you anything. Going back to my study, a sanguine couple or a person will come into my study. In a few moments, they're talking about the most intimate things in life. The cleric comes in, and I'm sure all of you are aware of body language. Their arms are crossed, and they're suspicious, and they're looking at me, and they're saying, in essence, "You big boob, what do you think you can tell me that I don't already know?" So I say to those persons, those people, "You're here under duress, aren't you?" And that throws them. And they admit it, finally, "Well, I didn't want to come." Then afterwards, I ask them, "Were they glad they came?" And I get some very interesting answers. But if you have emotional needs, you're not going to get fed by the cleric very often. All right, now let's look at the cleric strong points. The cleric strong points are remarkable in their dominance and in their strength. First of all, they have the ability to think independently. This is where their willfulness will come in. They come to conclusions, and amazingly enough, a cleric many times is right on an average more than any of the other temperaments, because generally they have that kind of mind. You can call it a suspicious mind or a crafty mind or a calculating mind, but the sanguine can change his mind in the middle of a syllable. You know people like that? I know a man, Louise knows him too. I'll ask him a question, he'll say in one breath, "Yes, no." That's the truth. But a cleric, even if he's wrong, he's not going to bend. But if he is spirit-led and the Holy Spirit warms this temperament, his independent thinking many times is original and right. Next, he is intensely practical. He is so practical that other people may resent the situation in a meeting. He'll get up and he'll see something and he'll put it out there precisely. And the other people will not be that quick to see the issue. And so they run into a problem. But not the cleric. There's no problem in his mind. He sees it clearly. Next, they are remarkable leaders. The sanguine is an inspirational leader, and he's good for a little while. The cleric, in turn, is a productive leader. He brushes aside the emotional things. He doesn't get involved emotionally. And so he sees the issue and he drives for it. The sanguine never finishes anything. The cleric, no matter what, is going to finish it. The cleric meets challenges head on, very determined. He has a well-defined goal in life oftentimes, where the sanguine has a dozen goals and none of them will be reached. But the cleric has one goal, and he organizes himself in driving toward it. He has the ability to make decisions, and he has a solid, firm Christian character. Now, I might say this, that quite often, I find cleric men very hard to lead to Christ. I find cleric women hard to lead to Christ. Because you see, they have a tendency to say, "I am self-sufficient." But the amazing thing is that when a cleric does relate to Christ, that Christ becomes such a personality in his life that you are amazed at this man's consistency or this woman's consistency. And so there's a driving force that the Holy Spirit gets a hold of that really is heartwarming. And those clerics that I have led to Christ, I have seen them rise from babes in Christ to giants in Christ. They're the ones that dig into the Word and study it, where the sanguine says, "I'm going to read a chapter of the Bible every day," and he picks out the shortest psalm. I'm going to memorize a Bible verse this year. Jesus wept. And he's going to take the easy way out. But the cleric, in turn, is so disciplined that he'll drive right on through and grasp it all. Now we come to the dear melancholies. I am especially sensitive to the melancholies because you are looking at a melancholy tonight. That's right. Now, what the bad points or the weak points of the melancholy? A melancholy is a person that is like an accident looking for someplace to happen. And generally, if you ask a melancholy how things are going, they can stand there and tell you for half an hour of all the things that have gone wrong in the last 5 minutes. And then when they leave you and somebody else says, how are you doing? I was just with somebody I can't stand. And that's you. Now, the sanguine accepts. The choleric has his problem with people, but the melancholy, oh dear. They are sad sacks. And you know them. You know them. Let's go on and then we'll get back to that. They anticipate failure. They're gloomy. They're introspective. If I were in front of a melancholy group of people and I said, let me describe the signs of cancer or heart attacks, you know what would happen? Or heart trouble? They'd go out and they'd say, there's 7 points. One, I've got that one. I've got that one. I've got that one. I've got them all. I've got cancer. I've got sugar diabetes. I've got hypertension. I'm ready for a heart attack. Some melancholies worry themselves to death. It's true. When I was foreman in the lumber yard back in New Jersey years ago, that was during the World War, there's a man that went down for an examination. He's going to be drafted. They found that he did have a problem with his heart. And this is the truth. This man, you talk about a gloomy Gus. This man literally killed himself by worrying about the possibility of a heart attack. And there are people. Do you know that some doctors, one doctor told me, I asked him one time, how many people came to him that simply were not sick except for their emotional point of view? And this doctor told me 85%. Now, I've heard other estimates. But do you know that about 280 diseases can be attributed to, quote, nerves? And nerves generally are associated with melancholy people. Now, they are with choleric people, too. But the melancholies are grade A hypochondriacs. They've got everything, plus a few things that weren't even invented yet. They're overwhelmed with guilt. These are the kind of people that are joys to foolish pastors. The pastor brings a message and he whips his people to death. Then he asks for a response. How many of you will rededicate your lives to the Lord? And so here this melancholy who really has been attempting to live for Christ, trying and trying and trying, which they shouldn't have been doing. And so they're filled with guilt and they cry and they make such a big issue of it. Instead of accepting what Christ has done for them, they try to do it for self, and it just will not work.
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5: Why boastest thou thyself in mischief, O mighty man? The goodness of God endureth continually. Thy tongue deviseth mischiefs, like a sharp razor working deceitfully. Thou lovest evil more than good, and lying rather than to speak righteousness. Selah. Thou lovest all devouring words, O thou deceitful tongue. God shall likewise destroy thee forever. He shall take thee away and pluck thee out of thy dwelling place and root thee out of the land of the living. Selah. The righteous also shall see and fear, and shall laugh at him. Lo, this is the man that made not God his strength, but trusted in the abundance of his riches, and strengthened himself in his wickedness. But I am like a green olive tree in the house of God. I trust in the mercy of God forever and ever. I will praise thee forever, because thou hast done it. And I will wait on thy name, for it is good before thy saints. Psalm 53. To the chief musician upon Mahalath, Maskew, a psalm of David. The fool hath said in his heart, there is no God. Corrupt are they, and have done abominable iniquity. There is none that doeth good. God looked down from heaven upon the children of men to see if there were any that did understand, that did seek God. Every one of them is gone back. They are altogether become filthy. There is none that doeth good. No, not one. Have the workers of iniquity no knowledge? Who eat up my people as they eat bread? They have not called upon God. There were they in great fear where no fear was. For God hath scattered the bones of him that encampeth against thee. Thou hast put them to shame because God hath despised them. Oh, that the salvation of Israel were come out of Zion. When God bringeth back the captivity of his people, Jacob shall rejoice and Israel shall be glad. Psalm 54. To the chief musician on Neginoth, Maskil, a psalm of David, when the Ziphim came and said to Saul, doth not David hide himself with us? Save me, O God, by thy name, and judge me by thy strength. Hear my prayer, O God, give ear to the words of my mouth. For strangers are risen up against me, and oppressors seek after my soul. They have not set God before them. Selah. Behold, God is mine helper. The Lord is with them that uphold my soul. He shall reward evil unto mine enemies. Cut them off in thy truth. I will freely sacrifice unto thee. I will praise thy name, O Lord, for it is good. For he hath delivered me out of all trouble, and mine eye hath seen his desire upon mine enemies. Psalm 55. To the chief musician on Neginoth, Maskil, a psalm of David. Give ear to my prayer, O God, and hide not thyself from my supplication. Attend unto me and hear me. I mourn in my complaint and make a noise, because of the voice of the enemy, because of the oppression of the wicked. For they cast iniquity upon me, and in wrath they hate me. My heart is sore pained within me, and the terrors of death are fallen upon me. Fearfulness and trembling are come upon me, and horror hath overwhelmed me. And I said, oh, that I had wings like a dove, for then would I fly away and be at rest. Lo, then would I wander far off and remain in the wilderness. Selah. I would hasten my escape from the windy storm and tempest. Destroy, O Lord, and divide their tongues, for I have seen violence and strife in the city. Day and night they go about it upon the walls thereof. Mischief also and sorrow are in the midst of it. Wickedness is in the midst thereof. Deceit and guile depart not from her streets. For it was not an enemy that reproached me, then I could have borne it. Neither was it he that hated me that did magnify himself against me, then I would have hid myself from him. But it was thou, a man mine equal, my guide, and mine acquaintance. We took sweet counsel together, and walked unto the house of God in company. Let death seize upon them, and let them go down quick into hell, for wickedness is in their dwellings and among them. As for me, I will call upon God, and the Lord shall save me. Evening and morning and at noon will I pray and cry aloud, and he shall hear my voice. He hath delivered my soul in peace from the battle that was against me, for there were many with me. God shall hear and afflict them, even he that abideth of old. Selah. Because they have no changes, therefore they fear not God. He hath put forth his hands against such as be at peace with him. He hath broken his covenant. The The words of his mouth were smoother than butter, but war was in his heart. His words were softer than oil, yet were they drawn swords. Cast thy burden upon the Lord, and he shall sustain thee. He shall never suffer the righteous to be moved. But thou, O God, shalt bring them down into the pit of destruction. Bloody and deceitful men shall not live out half their days. But I will trust in thee. Psalm 56. To the chief musician upon Jonath Elim Rekokim, Miktam of David, when the Philistines took him in Gath. Be merciful unto me, O God, for man would swallow me up. He fighting daily oppresseth me. Mine enemies would daily swallow me up, for they be many that fight against me, O thou most high. What time I am afraid, I will trust in thee. In God I will praise his word. In God I have put my trust. I will not fear what flesh can do unto me. Every day they wrest my words. All their thoughts are against me for evil. They gather themselves together. They hide themselves. They mark my steps when they wait for my soul. Shall they escape by iniquity? In thine anger cast down the people, O God. Thou tellest my wanderings. Put thou my tears into thy bottle. Are they not in thy book? When I cry unto thee, then shall mine enemies turn back. This I know, for God is for me. In God will I praise his word. In the Lord will I praise his word. In God have I put my trust. I will not be afraid what man can do unto me. Thy vows are upon me, O God. I will render praises unto thee. For thou hast delivered my soul from death. Wilt not thou deliver my feet from falling, that I may walk before God in the light of the living? Psalm 57. To the chief musician, Altaskit, Miktam of David, when he fled from Saul in the cave. Be merciful unto me, O God, be merciful unto me, for my soul trusteth in thee. Yea, in the shadow of thy wings will I make my refuge until these calamities be overpassed. I will cry unto God most high, unto God that performeth all things for me. He shall send from heaven and save me from the reproach of him that would swallow me up. Selah. God shall send forth his mercy and his truth. My soul is among lions, and I lie even among them that are set on fire, even the sons of men whose teeth are spears and arrows, and their tongue a sharp sword. Be thou exalted, O God, above the heavens. Let thy glory be above all the earth. They have prepared a net for my steps. My soul is bowed down. They have digged a pit before me, into the midst whereof they are fallen themselves. Selah. My heart is fixed, O God, my heart is fixed. I will sing and give praise. Awake up, my glory. Awake, psaltery and harp. I myself will awake early. I will praise thee, O Lord, among the people. I will sing unto thee among the nations. For thy mercy is great unto the heavens, and thy truth unto the clouds. Be thou exalted, O God, above the heavens. Let thy glory be above all the earth. Psalm 58. To the chief musician, Altaskith, Miktam of David. Do ye indeed speak righteousness, O congregation? Do ye judge uprightly, O ye sons of men? Yea, in heart ye work wickedness, ye weigh the violence of your hands in the earth. The wicked are estranged from the womb. They go astray as soon as they be born, speaking lies. Their poison is like the poison of a serpent. They are like the deaf adder that stoppeth her ear, which will not hearken to the voice of charmers, charming never so wisely. Break their teeth, O God, in their mouth. Break out the great teeth of the young lions, O Lord. Let them melt away as waters which run continually. When he bendeth his bow to shoot his arrows, let them be as cut in pieces. As a snail which melteth, let every one of them pass away, like the untimely birth of a woman, that they may not see the sun. Before your pots can feel the thorns, he shall take them away as with a whirlwind, both living and in his wrath. The righteous shall rejoice when he seeth the vengeance. He shall wash his feet in the blood of the wicked, so that a man shall say, Verily there is a reward for the righteous. Verily he is a God that judgeth in the earth. Psalm 59, to the chief musician, Altasketh, Miktam of David, when Saul sent and they watched the house to kill him. Deliver me from mine enemies, O my God. Defend me from them that rise up against me. Deliver me from the workers of iniquity, and save me from bloody men. For lo, they lie in wait for my soul. The mighty are gathered against me, not for my transgression, nor for my sin, O Lord. They run and prepare themselves without my fault. Awake to help me, and behold. Thou therefore, O Lord God of hosts, the God of Israel, awake to visit all the heathen. Be not merciful to any wicked transgressors. Selah. They return at evening. They make a noise like a dog and go round about the city. Behold, they belch out with their mouth. Swords are in their lips. For who, say they, doth hear? But thou, O Lord, shalt laugh at them. Thou shalt have all the heathen in derision. Because of his strength will I wait upon thee, for God is my defense. The God of my mercy shall prevent me. God shall let me see my desire upon mine enemies. Slay them not, lest my people forget. Scatter them by thy power, and bring them down, O Lord, our shield. For the sin of their mouth and the words of their lips, let them even be taken in their pride, and for cursing and lying which they speak. Consume them in wrath. Consume them that they may not be, and let them know that God ruleth in Jacob unto the ends of the earth. Selah. And at evening let them return, and let them make a noise like a dog, and go round about the city. Let them wander up and down for meat, and grudge if they be not satisfied. But I will sing of thy power, yea, I will sing aloud of thy mercy in the morning, for thou hast been my defense and refuge in the day of my trouble. Unto thee, O my strength, will I sing, for God is my defense and the God of my mercy.
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And later on in this hour of programming, we have some answers with Ken Ham at 30 minutes after the hour, guidelines with Dr. Harold Sala at a quarter before the hour, and then at 4 o'clock, 3 o'clock Central Time, we'll be boarding the old adventure ship with Captain Chesterpeak and Club Secretary Sparkle. 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Write to us today or sometime this week and encourage our hearts.

Did you know that God wants you to know certain things? Yes, He does. First of all, He wants you to know that you are lost and you need to be rescued. Unless one is born again, he cannot see the kingdom of God. There's none righteous, no, not one. You also need to know that you cannot save yourself. We read in John 14:6, Jesus said, I am the way, the truth, and the life. No man cometh unto the Father except by me. You must also receive his gift of salvation. The wages of sin is death, but the gift of God is eternal life through Jesus Christ our Lord.

Well, the great heroes of faith, some of whom are listed in Hebrews chapter 11, all had one thing in common. They dared to trust God for great things, even impossible things, and moved out on that basis. And you know, those who have mature faith can rest in the Lord and wait patiently for Him in the face of hardship and opposition. At every stage of our Christian lives, God allows us opportunities to exercise and expand our faith. Remember, without faith, it is impossible to please Him.

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1: The largest river in the world is the Amazon. More water flows in its banks than flows in the Yangtze, the Mississippi, and the Nile rivers combined. The mouth of the amazing Amazon is more than 90 miles across. Water from this great river creates currents as far as 200 miles at sea. In bygone days, one of the ironies of navigation was that sailors in the South Atlantic could be caught adrift and helpless. Their sails without wind, their gasoline supply exhausted. Eventually, their water supply would be depleted as well. On one occasion, so says Earl Palmer, that very thing happened to a sailboat that was becalmed and in desperate straits. Those on board were dying for lack of water. As the ship approached, they frantically signaled and cried for help. "Can you spare us some water? Our sailors are dying of thirst." Back came the reply, "Just lower your buckets. You are in the mouth of the Amazon." What an irony. Men fainting for lack of water when they didn't realize fresh water was keeping their very boat afloat. I've been thinking of this in relationship to people who are surrounded by those who know God and are committed in their faith. Yet they're suffering.

0: from spiritual drought. The college student who has grown up in a Christian home but goes to college and abandons his faith. The husband or the father who watches his wife and family dress on Sunday morning and they go to church while he stays at home. The prodigal who turns his back on home and family and goes the opposite direction. Our sailors are dying of thirst. And back came the reply, just lower your buckets. Do you ever ask yourself, what is it that keeps us from doing right? Usually it boils down to one issue: pride, our willingness to admit that we are wrong and that we need forgiveness and help. Sometimes, though, we get thirsty enough to try almost anything. But there are other times when God in His kindness gently nudges us or allows circumstances to get our attentions, so we then lower the bucket and draw the water to assuage our spiritual thirst. My friend Dean Payne was like that. Both Payne's wife and his two sons were Christians, but he didn't need God. After all, he was a corporate executive, and he was getting along quite well without God or religion. "Dad, I'm praying for you," his son Bob used to say. Dean didn't particularly like that or appreciate it. And then his world was shattered as his son lost his life in an accident. It tore the very fabric of Dean's life apart. It was then that he realized God was all around him, waiting for him to let God invade his heart. He did. It changed his life. There's something about God which needs to be said. He's a gentleman who respects your will. He never forces himself on you, but he invites you to reach out for his help. So many, like the sailors in the little boat in the mouth of the Amazon, are dying of thirst when they're surrounded by people who really care, people who are praying for them, who want to help. Lowering the bucket into the sea isn't always easy, but it's the only solution. Jesus put it, "Whoever drinks the water that I give him will never thirst again." Why be overcome with thirst when you can lower your bucket into the sea of faith and connect? Think about it. This may be the most important message you'll ever hear.
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Telling the story of Jesus in word and song this Wednesday afternoon. This is BBN. We give the winds the Bible voice in eight languages: English, Spanish, Portuguese, Mandarin Chinese, Japanese, Korean, German, and Russian. 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
1: Captain!
0: Yes?
1: Well, again today, we have boys and girls of all ages. Come on, double time aboard. And by the looks of it, we're going to have a full load.
0: Now, your looker is looking right. As I take a peek over the side of the ship, I see we have very little freeboard.
1: Skipper, sir, what do you mean, freeboard?
0: A ship's freeboard means the distance from the weather deck to the waterline.
1: So that's freeboard. The distance from the weather deck, our main deck, and the waterline. But, Skipper, is the old adventure ship sturdy enough to make it to and from the Sea of Adventure?
0: Oh, have no fear. She's as sturdy as any ship sailing the seven seas. You know, we'd better change the subject and put our minds on moving out.
2: Ahoy, Captain. All clubbers are aboard.
0: Aye, aye, Boatswain. Sparkle, do you have the engineering report?
1: Oh, that I do, Skipper. Why, I have it right here on, you know where, my handy-dandy clipboard. And Mr. Joey reports the crew has plenty of steam up, which is orders from me. Now, that's what you want, and that's the way it's going to be.
0: Oh, a very good report. Miss Sparkle, our moving out signal, please.
1: Aye, aye, sir. One big pull on the ship's horn lanyard coming up.
0: Well, clubbers, we're underway, and Bill Collins is ready to open Adventure Time.
1: As Bill opens episode 4 of The Blue Cow at Sugar Creek, while Bill and Poetry are trying to figure out just what big something or other came at them with a smashity, crushity, crashity. Well, here's Bill to tell us more about this scary happening.
3: I looked out, and I jumped out of the way of something as long and as tall and as wide as I'd always imagined a rhinoceros would be, if I'd ever seen the likes of one that I'd seen in an animal picture book. And its color was blue. Blue, imagine. And it had horns and wild eyes and was crashing through the underbrush like they weren't any there at all. Poetry, I noticed, was on the ground by the catfish or a bullhead, whichever it was, and was all tangled up in the lines, and all I had to defend him with, because he couldn't get up, was my lineless cane pole. I quick whirled around and started yelling in the direction of the horned, wild-looking animal and rushing toward it and screaming at it to stop. If it didn't stop, it would charge feet first through the underbrush into the little tangle of weeds and shrubs where Poetry, my best friend, couldn't get untangled in time to save himself. I tell you, it was a tense minute, and it didn't make any difference whose fishing worms had caught whose fish. I had to save Poetry. For some reason, I still had my straw hat on. I started waving it and yelling, and then the animal stopped stock still, and I saw its face as clear as anything. It didn't seem possible, what I was seeing. But I was seeing it anyway. It was a wild-eyed, half-scared, half-to-death cow. A skinny, half-starved-looking blue cow. She saw me at the same time I saw her and was probably as surprised at seeing a boy with red hair on the top of his head as I was in seeing a blue-haired cow. She whirled, snorted, raised her tail up over her back, swerved to the right, and charged toward the branch, not stopping until she landed out in the middle of it in water clear up to the stomach. And then I saw something else. A very fat boy puffing down the incline near the bridge with a long stick in one hand and hurrying toward us. Seeing me, he started yelling,
4: "You leave my cow alone. Don't you dare hit her with that old fishing pole."
3: And then I knew who it was. I cried out to Poetry, exclaiming, It's Shorty Long! And it was. The new fat boy that had moved into our neighborhood one winter and who'd caused a whole lot of trouble in our gang, and then his folks had moved again and we hadn't heard from him since. What was he doing in our territory again? Had his folks moved back? I certainly hope not, because he had almost divided our gang by getting Dragonfly, our pop-eyed member, on his side and teaching him some filthy-minded things a decent boy doesn't care to know. Imagine that. The only person in the world that was as hard to get along with is my city cousin, Wally Sensenbrother, who had been to visit us with his nonsensical copper-colored dog and had upset the whole neighborhood. And now here was Shorty Long, who was just as bad or worse, and he had brought with him a blue cow. Blue, mind you. It didn't make sense. Also, I could tell from just one look at that wild-eyed quadruped of the mammal family that she wouldn't have any respect for boundaries of any kind, and most any farmer in the Sugar Creek Territory could expect to wake any morning or maybe any midnight and find her in his cornfield or pasture or orchard or strawberry patch. If she didn't know any more than to come charging into the privacy of a boy's favorite fishing place, and then when she got stopped, plunging head and horns first out into the utter deep water of the branch, well... I didn't have time to do any more disgusted worrying about what she might do in the future, because right that second, Shorty Long was after her, trying to round her up so he could get her back up the road, and a second later, she started on a wild, splashing run up the middle of the branch toward the bridge.
4: That crazy old dumb bunny,
3: Shorty Long's squawky voice cried after her, and also toward us, maybe trying to get our sympathy.
4: She absolutely refuses to cross that bridge. She's scared to death of it, and I've got to get her home. You guys come and help me.
3: "Where's home?" I called to him.
4: "First house past Dragonflies."

0: and you certainly were faithful this past summer. So I guess you've earned a bit of rest. I'll send Joe over to tell Granny you aren't coming and to see if she needs anything.
1: It feels so good to stay in bed late. I hate getting up early every morning. Wonder what time it is. Only 9 o'clock. I think I'll sleep another hour at least. Wish I could go back to sleep. Sure is quiet in the house. I wonder where Mom is. Maybe if I cover my head with this pillow, it will help. I just can't get back to sleep, and it's all Joel's fault. I suppose he's gone to Granny's. Well, since I can't sleep, I may as well read the book I started last night.
0: Well, good morning, Lynn. You didn't stay in bed long.
1: I couldn't get back to sleep. I tried reading, but my book isn't interesting. Where's Joe?
0: Over at Granny Hill's. He said he might visit in your place from now on.
1: What's for breakfast?
0: Oh, that's up to you. Late risers fix their own breakfast, you know.
1: Good. I'll have French toast and hot chocolate.
2: After eating breakfast, Lynn straightened her room. But then, to her dismay, she realized she didn't have a thing to do, and it was only 10:15. Well, she had a new game, but there was no one to play with her.
1: Mom, when will Joe be home?
0: Oh, probably around noon. You usually stayed all morning, remember?
1: I wish I had something to do. Oh, I have an idea, Mom. May I bake something?
0: Well, that would be nice. What would you like to make?
1: How about some of those yummy mint brownies?
0: Sounds good. But can you manage alone? You've never made them, and I was just going next door to see Mrs. Marshall.
1: I can do it. I've made regular brownies before, and this shouldn't be much different.
0: Okay. You can always call me if you need any help.
1: Oh, I won't. I'm sure.
0: All right. Just be sure you follow the recipe carefully, Lynn.
1: I will.

0: Lynn put the open recipe book on the cupboard and started gathering all the ingredients for the brownies.
1: Let's see. I need flour, baking powder, salt, sugar. What else? Shortening, mint flavoring. This is beginning to look good. What's next? It says here, add flavoring. Oh, yummy. I love mint. I think I'll taste a little sip of it. Oh, yuck. This stuff tastes terrible. This can't be what Mom uses, but I don't see any other peppermint flavoring. I wonder if I should leave it out. Maybe it's spoiled. But I did want to make McBrownies. I guess I'll just add a little drop or so. Not enough to spoil the brownies.
0: By the time Lynn's mother came home, the finished brownies were on the kitchen table and Lynn was eating an apple.
2: Well, those brownies look great, Lynn. I wish I could say the same for the kitchen. You know, you have to clean up after you bake.
1: I already cleaned the kitchen once, after I ate breakfast.
2: And I appreciate that. But when you bake, you also clean up the mess. That's what I have to do.
1: Oh, Mom, I burned my finger getting the brownies out of the oven. I wish I had gone to Granny's. Granny and Joe are probably having a great time.
2: It was your choice not to go, Lynn. Now about the kitchen. The floor really needs to be mopped, too. When you get the rest cleaned up, I'll help you with that.
1: This is the pits! Joe's over at Granny's having a good time, and here I am slaving away like someone's servant. There, it's finally done.
3: Hi, everybody, I'm home. Boy, you really missed it, Lynn. Granny Hill's a nice old lady. She was a little bit disappointed when I came instead of you, but before I left, I think she decided that I'm almost as nice.

0: nice as you are.
1: Well, is that so?
0: Did you know that she has a son who is a chaplain in the army? She had a letter from him and she let me read it. I always thought chaplains just stayed at headquarters and had church services once a week. But I sure was wrong. Fred, that's her son. Well, he goes wherever the soldiers go. He witnesses and prays with them in all sorts of places.
1: I went to high school with Fred. He's been quite a witness for Jesus ever since he was a little boy.
0: Granny says I remind her of him. She gets a letter from him every week, and she says I can read it next week when I'm there.
1: Next week? When you go?
0: Sure. Since you don't want to go anymore, I told her I'd be back next Saturday. Say, what are those? Brownies?
1: Mint brownies. I made them.
0: Aw, yummy. May I have a piece?
1: Have them all, for all I care. I'm going to my room.
0: Boy, she sure is grouchy. These brownies are pretty good, but they're not mint brownies, are they?
1: They aren't. They're supposed to be. Lynn said they were.
0: I don't think they are. Not too bad, but not too good either. You want a bite?
1: Yeah, let me taste that. You're right, Joe. They don't taste like mint.
0: I'll ask her about them. Lynn! Lynn!
1: I'm coming. What do you want?
0: Your brownies are pretty good, but they don't taste much like mint.
1: Oh, that? I didn't put much of the flavoring in. I thought it might be spoiled.
2: Mint doesn't spoil, Lynn. What made you think it was?
1: I tasted a little, and it was horrible. So I just put a tiny bit in.
2: Flavorings always taste bad by themselves, but they're very important.
1: Oh, nothing's gone right today.
2: Oh, Lynn, honey, I think it seems that way because the flavoring was missing from your life today, as well as from these brownies.
1: From my life? What do you mean?
2: Well, when we think only of ourselves, life usually isn't very pleasant. In a sense, the kindness we show others flavors our lives, and it pleases the Lord. Solomon wrote in Proverbs, "The merciful man doeth good to his own soul." That means the merciful, kind, and generous man benefits himself.
1: You mean that when we do good to others, it does us good?
2: That's right. I think visiting Granny Hill today did Joe some good, don't you?
1: Yeah.
0: You bet.
2: You see, flavoring alone has an unpleasant taste, but mixed in the batter, it gives a good flavor to whatever you're making. Doing something for someone else sometimes seems unpleasant, like getting up when you want to sleep in, but mixed with the rest of your activities, it flavors your day.
1: Maybe you're right. I know I do usually feel good when I help Granny, and today, when I didn't help her, I'm feeling awful.
2: Without the flavoring, your brownies look fine, but they don't taste the way you hoped they would. Without doing good to others, your life may not seem so bad, but it won't have the flavor you want it to have. Just as the mint flavoring would have added so much to these brownies, so a small deed of kindness adds joy to your life.
1: Well, I'm going back to helping Granny next week.
0: No, ma'am. You can sleep late. I told you I'm going to go...
2: Hey, you guys. You can both go. I'm sure Granny would like that.
0: Well, I suppose we could. Hey, I got a better idea. Granny told me about an old man, Mr. Moore, who lives down the street from her. He's blind, and Granny says he gets very lonesome. I think I'll stop at Granny's and read Fred's letter, and then I'll go and visit Mr. Moore. I'm sure he needs some help and company.
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Testimonies abound concerning the impact of the Bible Broadcasting Network. We're thankful for the opportunity to intervene in the lives of those who are hopelessly lost and are looking for a way out of life. A visitor in our chat expressed his desire to take his own life because he had no job and was a total failure. After answering several of his questions, the plan of salvation was shared with him, and he received our Lord Jesus Christ as his only God and Savior. We praise the Lord today, another life spared by the gospel.

0: Welcome to the Wisdom Journey with Stephen Davey. A Pharisee invites Jesus to dinner, and while they're eating, a woman walks in uninvited. Everyone in the room knows exactly who she is and what she does for a living. What happens next is one of the most striking moments in all of the Gospels. Jesus uses this woman to teach Simon the Pharisee a lesson he clearly wasn't expecting. Today, Stephen takes us to that dining room. Here's Stephen.
1: As we continue making our way through the four Gospels on our wisdom journey, the chronological study of the life of Christ, the next event that takes place is a warning. It's a warning to unbelieving cities that had witnessed the power of Jesus, the miracles of Jesus. We're in Matthew chapter 11, verse 20. We'll pick it up here with what occurs next. We're told, "Then he began to denounce the cities where most of his mighty works had been done, because they did not repent." Now, Jesus says here in verses 21 through 23 that the cities of Tyre and Sidon and Sodom are going to be judged less severely than the cities where Jesus personally performed his miracles. And frankly, this is a shocking announcement, because everybody in that Jewish world knew that Sidon was the hometown of Jezebel, that wicked queen. They know that Baal and Ashtoreth, his mistress, were worshipped in the city of Tyre, along with Molech, whose idols were crafted with open bellies in which hot fires were stoked and into which people would literally place their babies as sacrifices. Everybody knows as well that the city of Sodom was synonymous with God's judgment against homosexuality. But Jesus says here that the people of Sidon and Tyre and Sodom are going to receive less punishment in that final day of judgment. The Lord even says here in verse 23, "And you, Capernaum, will you be exalted to heaven? You shall be brought down to Hades." Well, why? Well, Capernaum had been the home base for Jesus. He taught there in the synagogue. He had personally been there to heal the sick, change people's lives. Capernaum ought to have a head start in the coming kingdom of God, but not quite, Jesus says, because they rejected the Messiah after all of that. Well, following this indictment, Jesus breaks into a prayer here in verse 25. "I thank you, Father, Lord of heaven and earth, that you have hidden these things from the wise and understanding and revealed them to little children. Yes, Father, for such was your gracious will. All things have been handed over to me by my Father, and no one knows the Son except the Father, and no one knows the Father except the Son, and anyone to whom the Son chooses to reveal him." Now, with that incredible statement of equality with his Father, Jesus makes this invitation to his audience, verse 28. "Come to me, all who labor and are heavy laden, and I will give you rest. Take my yoke upon you and learn from me, for I am gentle and lowly in heart, and you will find rest for your souls. For my yoke is easy and my burden is light." Now, we need to understand that in these days, whenever oxen were ready to begin plowing, the farmer would bring out the village carpenter and he'd take measurements of their shoulders as if he were fitting these oxen for tailor-made suits. And then he'd go back to his shop and he'd carve a yoke that fit perfectly so it wouldn't chafe the oxen's shoulders. So when Jesus says here, "Take my yoke upon you," he means, "I have tailor-made a yoke for you. Take it upon you. Learn from me." The word for learn is the verb form of the word translated disciple. So basically, Jesus is saying, "Become my disciple." Well, what are they going to learn? What's the curriculum? Jesus says, "Well, I'm gentle and lowly of heart." This is the only time, by the way, in the New Testament that Jesus refers to his heart. So the Lord's curriculum for his disciples is all about his heart. And what happens when we study him? Well, he says here, "You will find rest for your souls." He also said in verse 30, for my yoke is easy and my burden light. In other words, my yoke is perfectly tailored. It is well fitting for you. You see, the Pharisees had loaded down, weighed down the people with all the regulations. And Jesus is offering rest from self-effort, trying to check every box for those who will trust their hearts to his heart. Now, as we study the life of Jesus chronologically through the Gospels, now Luke chapter 7 brings us to the next event that occurs. This is when a Pharisee invites Jesus over for a meal, and while they're eating, something rather unusual happens. Luke records here in verse 37. A woman of the city who was a sinner, when she learned that Jesus was reclining at table in the Pharisee's house, brought an alabaster flask of ointment. Now, a woman of the city, that's first century terminology for a prostitute. And she just sort of walks right into this dining room where dinner is already, you know, being served. And I imagine everybody stops eating and turns to stare. Verse 38 tells us, standing behind him at his feet, weeping, she began to wet his feet with her tears and wiped them with the hair of her head and kissed his feet and anointed them with the ointment. Now to us, in our culture today, this show of affection might appear to be too intimate or indiscreet, but not in Jesus' day. In fact, a Greek manuscript was discovered that had been written around the time of Jesus. It describes a woman who went to the temple of her goddess, Aphrodite, and there she let down her hair in veneration to the goddess as she knelt at the feet of that idol, wept, and repeatedly kissed the feet of the statue. That's the idea here. See, this woman is kneeling in worship. She's kissing not the feet of a man, but the feet of her Lord and Messiah. And this little container, which women, by the way, often carried around on a necklace, that would have contained very costly perfume or ointment. Well, Simon the Pharisee, you know, is watching all this take place, and he says to himself, here in verse 39, if this man were a prophet, he would have known who and what sort of woman that is who is touching him, for she is a sinner. He's thinking to himself, Jesus is no prophet. If he were, he'd know what kind of sinner this woman is and wouldn't be letting her touch him at all. I mean, wait till I tell all the other Pharisees. Now, what Simon doesn't know is that Jesus can read his mind. So Jesus presents Simon a brief parable here, beginning at verse 41. A certain moneylender had two debtors. One owed 500 denarii and the other 50. When they could not pay, he canceled the debt of both. Now, which of them will love him more? Well, Simon answers in verse 43, the one, I suppose, for whom he canceled the larger debt. Jesus tells him, you're right, that's correct. The greater the debt, the greater the appreciation for the lender's grace and kindness. Then turning to the woman, Jesus asks Simon in verse 44, do you see this woman? Of course he sees this woman. Nobody eating dinner there had probably stopped watching this woman, what she was doing. What Jesus means here is, do you see how she recognizes her sinful debt? Do you see how thankful she is for God's forgiveness? She loves me, Simon, so much because she has been forgiven so much. Now, maybe you hear this passage and you think, well, you know, you'd love the Lord more if you had this kind of testimony, if you'd been a prostitute or a murderer. No, the point Jesus is making isn't so much about the amount of sin, but the awareness of sin. You see, when you think little of your sin, it's no big deal that Jesus died for you. But when you recognize the depths of your depravity and the sinfulness of your heart, no matter what your testimony is, the more you come to love and appreciate the Lord Jesus. So this woman is openly professing her love for Christ, very aware of her sin. He says to her now in verse 48, your sins are forgiven. Wow, he's affirming her faith in him. He knew her heart too. That had brought her into this dining room. Well, the reaction of the Pharisees is, you know, tragically predictable. We read here in verse 49, "Then those who were at table with him began to say among themselves, 'Who is this who even forgives sins?'" Well, Jesus just ignores them, says to the woman here in verse 50, "Your faith has saved you. Go in peace." And let me just say this, my friend, it doesn't matter what you've done. It doesn't matter who you are. You just come to Jesus. You place your faith in him. And he's going to forgive you. He's going to slip that tailor-made yoke on your shoulders as his disciple, and you're going to find peace and forgiveness and rest for your soul. Well, until our next wisdom journey, beloved, may the grace of the Lord Jesus Christ and the love of God and the fellowship of the Holy Spirit be with you all. Amen.
0: Stephen Davey has been your teacher today on the Wisdom Journey. 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That's the lesson from this woman's life. 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
2: With SRN News, I'm Bob Agnew in Washington. President Trump is threatening to unleash more military strikes against Iran after saying that Iranian attacks signaled the end of the ceasefire, that memo of understanding.
3: Iran, they've misbehaved 47 years. They've killed our soldiers, they've killed our people, and they've killed a lot of people all over the Middle East and elsewhere. And the roadside bomb was their preferred, the preferred weapon was by Soleimani, the roadside bomb, where it would explode under a truck. We actually built trucks with floors, steel this thick, and then all they did was they made bigger bombs.
2: Also later, the president said that the most recent exchange of fire with the Islamic Republic did not officially herald a return to full-scale war. Also talking today with reporters at the NATO summit, the president said he is nearing a deal with Ukraine's president to increase economic ties and hopefully bring an end to that country's war with Russia.
3: That's all I've done. My whole life I made deals. That's, I guess, becoming president was making a deal, right? It was like a lot of little individual things. In the end, it's making a deal. And that's what I do. And I do it well, and I know when people want to make a deal. I think he wants to make a deal. And I do feel that President Zelensky would like to get back to rebuilding his country as opposed to, having all of this death and destruction.
2: And the president has announced U.S. will license its Patriot air defense systems to be made overseas. Concerns in Washington and around the country for the health of one of the nation's top Republicans.
4: Senator McConnell has been in the hospital now for more than 3 weeks since June 14th. The exact reason not disclosed by his office. However, McConnell's staff has said he continues to improve. McConnell has also spoken by phone with other senators, including Majority Leader John Thune and Senator John Barrasso. McConnell, who is 84, has had a history of health issues, including triple bypass surgery back in 2003.
2: That's Laura Winters, and this is SRN.
5: Isaiah 50, verse 7 is our good news memory verse this week from BBN. For the Lord God will help me, therefore shall I not be confounded. Therefore have I set my face like a flint, and I know that I shall not be ashamed. That's our good news memory verse this week. Isaiah chapter 50, verse 7.

0: From the archives of BBN, here's our founder, Lowell Davey.
1: Got a story here of a man trying to understand the nature of God. And he said, God, how long is a million years to you? And God answered and said, a million years is like a minute. Then the man asked God, how much is $1 million to you? And God said, $1 million is like a penny. The man thought for a moment and he said, God, will you give me a penny? And God replied, in a minute. I think that's where you come when you try to go round and round to get the answers of who he is. And we'll never comprehend his glory or his goodness or his grace until we get on heaven's shore. But he's a loving God, a gracious God, and one who draws us to himself. And though he knows everything, it's just hard sometimes to comprehend all of these things within your mind. But then I see God at work. And you know, I can't always explain him, but I can see his hand at work. And you go through the Bible, and you go to creation, and you go to the world around us, and the scientists, and all of their knowledge and research and traveling into outer space, you have to come to a conclusion. We can't find the end of all of this. We can't find the answer to it until you come back and say, God. And that's where you have to come to. Yes, God is unique in all that he is. And we'll never quite comprehend who he is and all that he does, but one day on heaven's shore, we will come to that point, and we'll see his glory, his person. We'll come to know him in the fullness of who he really is. But meanwhile, while we're here, God gives us opportunity to share his word, and we're excited to be just doing that very thing. And the unique letters that come, how God's at work in the lives of so many people, 24/7, around the clock, BBN programs, and touching into country after country after country. And what a thrill it is to see the hand of the Lord at work.

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1: We greet our friends everywhere with Chapter 9 of Forced to Preach, the life story of George W. Truett. 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

0: I hadn't pestered George so much about taking some time off, about relaxing a little, the terrible tragedy might never have happened. When his friend, J.C. Arnold, the Dallas police chief, asked him to go quail hunting up in Johnson County, George let me convince him that he needed a change. And off he went, borrowing an old gun that belonged to J.C. Up there in the woods, the old gun went off accidentally, and J.C. was shot in the leg. He was rushed to the hospital in Dallas, and the leg healed up normally. But all the time, George was possessed of the idea that J.C. would die. Well, the very day before J.C. was to go back to work, Colonel Williams came to the house with the awful news that J.C. Arnold had died that morning, not of a leg wound, but a coronary thrombosis. His death wasn't George's fault, but George gave himself all the blame. With a terrible guilt eating at his heart, he declared that he would never preach again. George, are you feeling better?
1: Come on in, Joe.
0: I wish there was something I could do for you.
1: Nothing you can do, Joe. I'm up against a blank wall. I tried to read the Bible, gone through Job, read some Psalms, the Gospels. Isn't any good.
0: George, I'm so sorry.
1: I try to pray, but I keep seeing J.C.'s face.
0: I've prayed for you.
1: You've been wonderful, Joe. And I love you for it.
0: I bought you a sandwich.
1: Good old Joe.
0: Cheese, bacon, lots of mustard. Please eat it.
1: Bacon, lots of mustard. Well, a man's trying to fight with his own soul.
0: He might win that battle a lot faster if he took some nourishment.
1: Joe, don't you understand? I don't think I can stand behind that sacred desk again.
0: You don't have to go back to the church until you want to, George.
1: Don't you understand, Joe? How can I ever preach again?
0: I

0: Not really.
1: Then let's. Right now. Oh, dear Father in heaven, be a kind father this morning to Mrs. Arnold. Walk with her when she feels lonely and give her strength when she feels too weak to go on for another hour. Please, hear our request. Help Mrs. Arnold today. Amen.
0: Amen.
1: I feel better, George. Do you?
0: I don't know, Joe.
1: Well, I'm going to bed. Come along soon now.
0: Joe, I've got to fight this thing out myself. Bacon and cheese and lots of mustard for a man whose soul is dying. Where are you, God? In all of these black shadows? No. My times are in thy hands. My times are in thy hands.
2: George?
0: I'm coming to bed now, Joe.
2: Where have you been?
0: In my study.
2: This late? On a Saturday? George, you mean
0: you... I don't know yet. I was studying, putting a sermon in order, but I don't know yet. Not going back to sleep, Joe. I hope I don't keep you awake.
3: Be not afraid.
0: Who's there?
3: Be not afraid. You are my man from now on.
0: What? Joe! Joe!
2: What is it,
0: Did George? You hear a voice?
2: Of course not. Go back to sleep.
3: Be not afraid.
0: Hello? Who's there?
3: Be not afraid. You are my man from now on. Be not afraid. You are my man from now on.
0: Josephine! Josephine, three times I heard this voice. Be not afraid. You are my man now.
2: But nobody was in here.
0: Joe, I saw Jesus.
2: George.
0: He was right here, standing there beside me.
2: Right here, George?
0: He spoke to me. He was so calm and meek. Such pain in his eyes. What does it mean, Joe?
2: What the words said.
0: You are my man. How could I think of quitting his call? There's no doubt now, Josephine. I must preach.
4: Thank God, Pastor Truett's back in the pulpit again.
5: Don't go near the Methodist church today, Sister Bodkins. They've closed and locked the doors this Sunday so as every single Methodist in Dallas can go hear Brother Truett when he puts on his preaching robes once more.
6: Such a sermon, mine. That voice of his, why, Truett's voice seems to carry the burden of all the grief in the world.
5: Amen, brother. Seems like he's more Jesus man than ever. Wouldn't you say so, Sister Bodkins?
7: Brother Truett, back in the pulpit.
5: Every Methodist town enclosed.
7: That voice.
5: Oh, Jesus, man.

0: We almost there, huh, Daddy? We almost there?
1: I guess you must inherit this dislike of traveling from your mother, Jesse. She never went much farther than from Waco to Dallas.
2: Oh, no. Daddy's teasing, Jesse. But I'll tell you this, George Stewart. I never thought I'd spend my vacation down in Jeff Davis County with 200 cowboys.
0: Daddy, will you show me a cowboy? Don't forget, Daddy.
1: I won't forget, Jesse. How could I? There'd be cowboys swarming all over the place.
2: You accepted the invitation, George. I thought from the start...
1: You thought from your husband wasn't enough of a he-man to preach to rough and ready cowhands. Is that it?
2: Yes.
1: Well, yeah, at least this trip's going to be an education.

0: vacation for all of us.
1: And a vacation. I think it was real sweet of Mr. Means to invite you to bring your family along to stay on his cowboy ranch.
0: It's a cattle ranch, Joe. Now don't get your terms mixed up. You set every cowhand against you.
1: You are nervous, aren't you?
0: Doesn't make any difference if I'm a tenderfoot. The gospel has the same kind of red blood and muscles for these fellas as it has for rich old Colonel Williams back in Dallas. I can't match these cowboys for toughness, but my gospel can.
1: George, I love you.

0: Jesse, pass that platter of beef my way, would you?
1: You better not eat so much, Daddy.
0: I'd like to know why not. I haven't had beef like this.
1: But there won't be enough to go around.
2: Of course there will, Jesse. Here you are, George.
1: But, Mommy, there won't. There are only 5 platters of beef to last all of us until Monday. Us and all those men there.
0: Well, where'd you hear that, Jesse?
1: Well...
0: yeah. Come on now, take some more, George.
1: Mr. Means told me.
2: Oh, Jesse, 5 beefs, not 5 platters of beef. George, he told us they killed 5 beefs. 5 cows, Jesse, just in our honor.
0: Yeah, quite a reception. Well, I don't mind telling you, this is the best Saturday night meal I've ever had.
2: You can't eat like this on a preaching day.
0: That's why I'm stowing it away now. Can't eat like this and preach too. Mighty glad I don't have to preach tonight.
2: And I'm glad they're giving you a rest. It does me good to see you enjoying this meal.
0: I believe I'll just have a little bit more of that.
3: Parson?
0: Yes, sir?
3: Parson, Mr. Means sent me up to the head table here to ask you a favor.
0: Oh, now what was that?
3: Are you going to give us some preaching tonight?
0: What? Oh, no, not tonight.
3: You're not?
0: I just landed, sir. Barely got used to walking on a slant on this mountain. Haven't even unpacked my notebooks.
3: Parson, you came up here to minister to us cowboys.
0: Yes, sir. Tomorrow at worship, I'll be
3: Parson,
0: preaching.
3: Parson, can you shoot quick?
0: What's that?
3: Because if you can't shoot quick, I reckon Mr. Means sent for the wrong man to preach to us.
0: Why, sure I can shoot quick. How quick?
3: Right now. We're waiting.
0: Fine. But where? Where do you want me to aim?
3: Down there, into the cottonwoods, and up there on the porch. Women can sit on the porch. Us cowhands will be sitting or squatting down in the cottonwoods, most likely.
0: I see. You'll hear me down there?
3: Even you talk up.
0: All right.
3: Hey, pay attention, fellas. Hey, the city preacher's getting ready to give us a lick of preaching.
0: Do you know any songs?
3: Sure we do, sure.
0: Well, then what'll it be?
3: Well, we can set words to "There'll Be a Hot Time in the Old Town Tonight."
0: Well, now, that's not exactly what I had in mind. Let's try "Nearer My God to Thee."

0: Mahoney.
1: Can't sleep, Parson. Might have come over and talked to you.
0: I wasn't sleeping either.
1: You should. It did something to my heart tonight. I had to come back to where you was to ask you to pray for me.
0: Well, I'll pray for you, Mahoney. But you know, you can pray for yourself, too.
1: I had a good mother, Parson. She taught me from the Bible and all. And out here in the mountains, I reckon I felt close to God, kind of. But things ain't right with me.
0: You know, Mahoney, there's a man that wants to be with you out here.
1: Yes, sir?
0: Suppose we talk together to him right now.
1: All right. Parson, if you keep up with that lick of preaching of yours, we'll all get converted before you leave the ranch.
2: No, it didn't make any difference how much beef George ate, or whether he was a city slicker or not. He won cowboys to Christ. And every summer, for the next 20 years or more, we went back up to Payson Pass and had a kind of religious roundup for all the cowboys in the Jeff Davis Mountains.

We've brought you Chapter 9 of Forced to Preach, the story of George W. Truett. This has been another in the series Stories of Great Christians, transcribed from the radio studios of the Moody Bible Institute in Chicago.

C.H. Spurgeon once wrote, "When God forgives our sins, there's more forgiveness to follow. He justifies us in the righteousness of Christ, but there's more to follow. He adopts us into His family, but there's more to follow. He prepares us for heaven, but there's more to follow. He gives us grace, but there's more to follow. He helps us to old age, but there's still more to follow." And then Spurgeon concluded, "Even when we arrive in the world to come, there will still be more to follow." God's blessings are endless.

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1: Do you enjoy real maple syrup? Not flavored corn syrup we call maple syrup, but genuine syrup that comes from maple trees in Vermont. The tree that gave that delicious syrup didn't begin producing until it was 20 to 40 years old, and most things that are top-notch take time to develop. Maple tree owners view them as lifetime investments. Imagine planting a tree when you're 20 that may not give a drop of syrup until you're 60, but it's worth the wait. Now, Christians also need that long-term mindset to reap a bountiful harvest. Children, for example, require lots of time when they're young if we're going to raise them to serve God. But we see a great return on investment when those children walk with God for decades and influence others for Christ. Moms and dads, think 40 years down the road when you need encouragement, because taking the long view motivates us to redeem the time.
0: Redeeming the Time from LifeChangingSeminars.com.

When you think about sin this afternoon, specifically your own sin, you can be overwhelmed. But when I think of my sin, I also think about the forgiveness of God, grace that is greater than all my sin. I read that the blood of Jesus Christ, his Son, cleanseth us from all sin. And what happens to them? Well, according to Micah chapter 7, they're in the bottom of the deepest sea. They're removed from us as far as the east is from the west. Hebrews chapter 8 tells us God remembers them no more. The death of Jesus Christ was penalty enough. And it's on that basis that we are forgiven all our sins.

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2: With SRN News, I'm Bob Agnew in Washington. President Trump, frustrated with Iran, says he's closing the door on that memo of understanding. Iran had begun firing off missiles and rockets at various targets in the region, including against ships in the Strait of Hormuz. And the president says the U.S. will be striking Iranian targets for civilian infrastructure, among other things. Also, the president said today in Turkey that there are some new deals involving defense, and that will bring jobs back to the United States.
3: At the NATO summit in Turkey, President Trump is highlighting billions of dollars in new defense investments with American companies.
4: And just today at the summit, we announced the $3 billion of new defense investments with U.S. companies. All of these agreements directly benefit the U.S. defense industry base. And what it really does is it means jobs. And
3: the agreements are expected to boost U.S. defense manufacturing and support American workers. Willie Nelson, Washington.
2: The status of a New York City high-rise remains in question following yesterday's partial collapse.
5: A 37-story building under construction in Manhattan is said to be stable after support columns buckled Tuesday, prompting fears of a partial collapse, forcing evacuations around 42nd Street on the east side. Buildings Commissioner Ahmed Tighani.
6: I can say right now that the building is stable. It has not moved since we started monitoring it.
5: The old Pfizer headquarters is being converted to a residential tower.
2: And that is Laura Winters reporting. Meanwhile, in Venezuela, emergency teams racing against time after those two powerful earthquakes left widespread devastation. Rescue operations have been hampered by damaged infrastructure, heavy traffic, and continuing aftershocks. Meanwhile, SRN News, our parent company, Salem Media, are partnering with Christian nonprofit relief organization Food for the Poor to rush meals, medical kits, and other essentials to quake victims. 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
7: Isaiah 50, verse 7 is our good news memory verse this week from BBN. For the Lord God will help me, therefore shall I not be confounded. Therefore have I set my face like a flint, and I know that I shall not be ashamed. That's our good news memory verse this week, Isaiah chapter 50, verse 7.
8: Are your reactions Christ-like? Hi, I'm Chuck Bentley with My Money Life from Crown. In an increasingly angry society, stewarding our words and actions is both a challenge and a calling. Scripture reminds us that how we respond, especially in tense moments, reveals what's in our hearts. Everyone should be quick to listen, slow to speak, and slow to become angry. In a culture that rewards quick reactions and loud opinions, choosing restraint is an act of wisdom. Listening first creates space for understanding rather than escalation. Stewarding our words means speaking with intentionality. The tongue has the power of life and death. Our words can inflame conflict, or they can bring clarity and peace when truth is delivered with grace. Romans 12:18 encourages us, if it is possible, as far as it depends on you, live at peace with everyone. We cannot control others' behavior, but we're responsible for our own. Choosing patience, kindness, and self-control reflects the fruit of the Spirit, even when emotions run high. It also requires guarding what we consume. The news, social media, and conversations shape how we think and react. Being mindful of those inputs helps us to stay grounded rather than reactive. Ultimately, stewarding our words and actions is about representing Christ well. In a world marked by anger, a calm, thoughtful, and gracious response stands out. Because sometimes the strongest response is the one that brings peace instead of more noise. Now, I invite you to join us in beautiful Knoxville, Tennessee, September the 10th through the 12th for our 50th anniversary celebration. You'll be blessed and encouraged. Register today at crown.org/50 years.

For the Family, the Bible Broadcasting Network for a Wednesday evening, and I'm Stephen Brown, continuing our time together tonight. Be sure and tell a friend. Don't forget those invitation to listen cards to distribute through the summer months. Are you praying with us and for us that we would see more fruit as we share the glorious gospel of our Savior, Jesus Christ? Let's pray for God's grace to be sufficient in our time of need in the international ministry of BBN during the summer months. And thank you, my friend, for your prayers and financial support.

So let's pause for a moment on this Wednesday evening in life's busyness. Have you answered God's call of grace? Have you counted the cost if your soul should be lost? Don't let Satan beguile you. Jesus is the only true and living way to heaven and home. There is but one way to reach heaven's gate, not by our own poor works, not by our feeble strivings, not by religious ritual, but only by accepting what God has provided in Jesus Christ, namely salvation by grace.

0: Take a minute from your busy schedule and meditate with me over a great spiritual truth. Have you ever been out on a limb? That is, in a situation where your reputation was on the line? Such was the case with Elijah on Mount Carmel. Elijah challenged Baal's 450 prophets to a contest to prove who was the true God, Baal or Jehovah. The challenge was that the true God would answer with fire from heaven. Baal's 450 prophets cried, cut themselves, and wailed for 6 hours, and nothing happened. Finally, Elijah built an altar with 12 stones, put on wood, cut up a bullock for an offering, doused it with 12 barrels of water, and waited until the evening sacrifice. Then he cried out, "Lord God of Abraham, Isaac, and of Israel, let it be known this day that thou art the Lord God in Israel, and that I am thy servant, and that I've done all these things at thy word." Now at this point, Elijah could have been hung out to dry if what he had said wasn't true. If God does not answer him, the people will slay him as a false prophet. But 1 Kings chapter 18 and verse 38 says, "Then the fire of the Lord fell." Friend, Elijah put God to the test and God came through. And God comes through for us too when we pray and act according to his word and his will. This is Bryant Nelson closing with a word from the Psalms. Selah, meditate on this.
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0: 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We don't intend to, but somewhere along the way, pride moves in, dependence on God moves out, and before long, we're running in the wrong direction. 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
1: Most of us know what it feels like to drift. We don't intend to, but somewhere along the way, pride moves in, dependence on God moves out, and before long, we're running on empty. Today on Insight for Living, Chuck Swindoll concludes a three-day message with application that you'll want to deploy in your daily walk with God. In 1 Corinthians chapter 1, the Apostle Paul described a remedy for the drift we all experience. Three anchors that will keep believers on course for a lifetime. Chuck titled his message, "The Cross We Proclaim."
2: Let me tell you something, folks. When you get the cross in the right perspective, everything comes together. Everything comes together. When you operate in the flesh, you have not come to grips with the message of the cross. Now look, verse 18 begins a series of statements this apostle makes regarding the message of the cross, which we proclaim, which he proclaimed. The word of the cross is foolishness to those who are perishing. And then he says, but to us who are being saved, why, it is the very power of God. Verse 22, the Jews ask for miracles. The word signs is the idea of miracles. And the Greeks search for wisdom. We're looking for those, rhetorical comments, those eloquent words, the things that impress. But I love this. Verse 23, Paul says, but we, who, by the way, was an incredible intellectual, studied under Gamaliel, Pharisee of the Pharisees. He was the up-and-coming chief Pharisee. Brilliant Jewish mind. And then came the road to Damascus where he was converted. And as a result, he started running in the right direction. And as a result, verse 23, he preaches Christ crucified. We're back to the cross. We preach Christ crucified, to the Jews a stumbling block, to the Gentiles foolishness. But to those who are the called, Jews and Greeks, Christ, the power of God, Christ, the wisdom of God. Why? Because, 25 says, the foolishness of God is wiser than men. The weakness of God, stronger than men. Now, I love it when we get to verse 26. He says, consider your calling, brethren. We want to look at an opposite group. Look around. There were not many wise according to the flesh, not many mighty, not many noble. Didn't say any, said not many. Meaning what? Well, let's put it this way. This congregation is not made up of the brightest and the best in the world's eyes. I got the idea that it would be helpful for us to realize that we represent in the world's eyes that which is foolish, that which is weak, that which is base, and that which is despised. Those aren't my words. They're all found in 27 and 28. God has chosen the foolish things of the world to shame the wise. And the weak things of the world to shame the things that are strong, the base things of the world, the despised things that are not, to nullify things that are. He does all these things, verse 29, so that no one may boast before God. The cross levels all of us. Not many cultured, not many mighty. By that it means powerful and prestigious and impressive. Not many noble. You run in the wrong direction when you boast. If you want to toot your own horn, blow a trumpet for God. Nobody else cares. Get off your high horse. You're just folks. You're just wrapped up in the cross. And when you focus on that, it is remarkable what a filter system it'll give you in how to read current events. How to see life as it really is. You'll be so unimpressed because you don't hang around people to be impressed. You hang around folks with the hope of communicating and living out the truth. And a truth sets us free from all that other pizzazz. Now, how about Paul? Since we've been going on and on about how important this is, how about Paul? Let's ask him. Give us your testimony. All right. Verse 1, chapter 2. Here's my testimony. Here's the honest truth coming from the man who was running in the right direction. When I came to you, brothers and sisters, I did not come with superiority of speech or of wisdom, proclaiming to you the testimony of God. I determined to know nothing among you except Jesus Christ and Him crucified. I take my time here because I want it to really sink in. Nothing except Jesus Christ. I wasn't interested in your salary. I wasn't interested in your pedigree. I wanted to know, however, how you were doing with the cross. Do you really know Jesus? Is He really your Savior? I determined to know nothing but that. Well, what was Paul like when he was there? He tells us in the next two verses, I was with you in weakness, in fear, in much trembling. He says, I was not all that impressive. My preaching and my message were not in persuasive words of wisdom, but in the demonstration of the Spirit and of power. Oh, yeah. You see, when you are around individuals like this, you know they have a lot more behind the counter than they ever put on display. You know there is depth as well as breadth. Paul says, I didn't come to grow up a crowd. I came to deliver the truth, and my words were not that persuasive. If you are among the ranks of the young and up-and-coming preachers in the making, hear that message well. If you're taking courses from those who are trying to get you to look pretty slick, you got the wrong course and the wrong teacher. Your job is to hide behind that cross and declare it forcefully and courageously and consistently so that no one will boast before God. By doing this, he tells you why you do this. Verse 30, you are in Christ Jesus, who became to us wisdom from God and righteousness and sanctification and redemption, so that just as it is written, let him who boasts boast in the Lord. J.B. Lightfoot writes, he spoke in a plain, simple language as became a witness. His reason, verse 5, so that your faith would not rest on the wisdom of men, but on the power of God. He never forgot the truth of God's grace in his life. Let's stay here for just a moment. Let me add a word or so about the role of humility mixed with confidence. Please don't read into this that Paul is lacking in confidence in God's truth, or that his humility was any sign of lack of courage or inability to deliver. Authority is not incompatible with humility. Let me say that again. Authority is not incompatible with humility. They can go together if you're running in the right direction. G.K. Chesterton once penned, you'll have to think now to follow this. He once penned some wise words about what he called the dislocation of humility. What we suffer from today, he wrote, is humility in the wrong place. Modesty has moved from the organ of ambition and settled upon the organ of conviction, where it was never meant to be. A person was meant to be doubtful about himself, but undoubting about the truth. This has been exactly reversed. We're on the road to producing a race of people too mentally modest to believe in the multiplication table. Humble and self-forgetting we must be always, but diffident and apologetic about the gospel, never. Never. My message and my preaching were not in persuasive words of wisdom. What you found in me was a man who didn't call attention to himself. You didn't leave impressed with Paul when you heard him teach in Corinth. What you saw was a living proof of the Spirit's power. In fact, some of it must have been a conundrum. All of this great truth coming from this rather unimpressive individual. Why would it be like that? Why did he do that? Verse 5, so that your faith would not rest on the wisdom of men, but on the power of God. We're back to the cross. The purpose of it all was that when people got a hold of truths delivered by the Apostle Paul, they connected with the Spirit of power, and they ran in the right direction. For much of my life, I have loved the statement made by John Allen, one of the saints of the Salvation Army ministry, who at the time of death made this simple statement: I deserve to be damned. I deserve to be in hell, but God interfered. God interfered. That man ran in the right direction. Right way, John Allen. Right way, Paul. Now then, I have three things I close with that I'd like you to write down somewhere. If you have the outline, you could use that. Maybe an open page in your Bible. These are three statements I'd like you to take to your grave. I'd like you to repeat them. I'd like you to teach them to your kids. I'd like you to remind your grandkids of them. I'd like you to model them. More important than what I would like, I would encourage you to realize what God wants. If you want to keep running in the right direction, these three simple things we should never forget will help. Number one, remember the pit. Remember the pit. The prophet puts it this way: remember the pit from which you were dug. Remember it. Oh, it may have been a big city. It may have been a slick city. It may have been Las Vegas or Los Angeles. It may have been Chicago or Boston or Dallas or Oklahoma City or Miami or Atlanta. It may have been a big city, but you're from a pit. Your nature, your drive, your old self, it's a pit. Remember the pit. We are not influential or famous. We have not set a lot of records. We have not found some miracle cure. Nobody in this church has. We have certainly not come from powerhouse backgrounds. Are you kidding? We're all amazed that anybody listens when we talk. I'm surprised anybody reads anything I write. I'm amazed folks stay through a whole sermon. I'm not saying they stay awake, but they stay through the whole sermon. You know why? Because I never forget the pit. When you fail to remember the pit, you'll run in the wrong direction. You can put her down. Because you'll start thinking you're something on a stick. You forget your catfish.

And you'll forget that if the enemy had his way, he'd drag you down just to where he's going. And if that doesn't do it for you, just look at the pit of your life. How'd you like for a whole display of your past 10 years to be put on a screen? Oh, don't even go any further. That's enough for you to get the message. You know why? Because there's a lot of pit there. There's a lot of mess, a lot of sin, a lot of failure, a lot of depravity, a lot of explosions of temper, perhaps, a lot of wrong decisions. There's a lot of sin in all our lives, a lot of mess. Remember the pit, but through the grace of God and the cross, you're rescued. Remember the pit. Second, refuse the praise. Refuse the praise. Few things are a greater turnoff in life than conceit. An arrogant Christian is bad news for the body of Christ and the world at large. There's no place for that. I don't care how popular you've gotten. Years ago, I was asked to be a part of a television program. It was done in a panel, and they invited several of us. One of us, a pastor, that's me. Another came as a teacher, and another came who was an administrator at a school, happened to be a president of a little school, and the other one was in the media, Christian in a media. We were all a part of the panel of this program, and the man who was putting it all together said to two of us, by the way, would you mind going to the airport and picking up a man who's going to join our panel? He is Dr. So-and-so. And I said, okay, good. I don't know him, but I'll be glad to go. And I said, can you tell me what he looks like? He said, oh, you'll know him. So, we knew him. He got off, had a hat on, had a tight tie, starched shirt, real stern face, like, where's the car? And I walked up, I said, do you happen to be so-and-so? Dr. So-and-so? Yes, Dr. So-and-so. I said, well, I thought maybe you were. You kind of look like the president of the school. And she said, here are my bags. Oh, okay. So Frank picked up that bag, and I picked up this bag, and we're walking along with Dr. So-and-so and so-and-so. He said, tell me, what was your name? And I told him. He said, tell me, what does the president look like? I want to say, a jerk! You look like a jerk! You sound like a jerk! He was a jerk. What on earth happened to that man? He forgot the pit! Spent too much time in front of a mirror. Can you believe it? In the middle of the night, somebody from our group ordered beer and pretzels and had them sent to his room. Who would do something like that? Who would ever do something like that to Dr. Jerk, Dr. whatever? When you fail to refuse the praise, you're running in the wrong direction. Wrong way, Christian. Wrong way, Christian. You look like a jerk. You're a bad advertisement for Christ. Nobody's impressed. You're a turnoff. I tell the guys at the seminary, keep television cameras out of your church. You're not there for the world. You minister to your flock. Cameras will get in your way. Furthermore, you're not that good. People in front of cameras are good in front of cameras. And those of us who are hiding behind the cross look dumb in the eyes of the camera. We're here to deliver the goods and then get out of the way. Could have heard a pin drop when I said that. It was like, ah! You know why? Because we're so enamored of the entertainment world that preaching has become entertaining. And feeding you from the scriptures is that's what dinosaurs do. Please, remember the pit. Refuse the praise. Here's the third one. Rely on the power. Rely on the power. Rely on the power. I can't tell you how low I was when I woke up this morning. About a number of things. I would love to have been 1,000 miles away. Head was bursting. I don't know why. Wasn't a hangover. I've been with Cynthia the night before, so you can be sure of that. It wasn't a hangover. I don't know, pressure,

whatever, disappointment, discouragement. And you probably think, well, he never goes. I go through that a lot. Mondays are terrible days for me. I always think through what I said on Sunday. And I always think, why in the world did anybody stay? Listen to that. Then I turn to the power. Oh, God. Somebody's got to be there for that first and second service in a little while, and I'm your man. So if you want to say things through me, I'd be very grateful. But if you don't, I haven't got anything to say. And he's done it again. Remember the words of Jesus, John 15:5. Apart from me, you can do nothing. Apart from me, you can do nothing. Say that with me. Apart from me, you can do nothing. Change it to I. Here we go. Apart from him, I can do nothing. Nothing. Nothing. Nothing. I will continually run in the wrong direction. I will continually score for the wrong side. I'll continually operate in the flesh, because that's the kind of nature I have. Until I shift into his power and I say, Lord, it's your message. It's not mine. It's your book. I didn't write it. It's your truth. I couldn't come up with anything nearly that good. It's your gifts, and I'm in your hands. It's about you, Lord. Please do it. And I'm available. Thank you for changing me. I love this little story. John Hutton used to tell his story with gusto. John Hutton, a man who had been a reprobate and an alcoholic, was captured for Christ, captured by Christ. His workmates used to try to shake him and say, surely a sensible man like you cannot believe in all those miracles the Bible talks about. You cannot, for instance, believe that this Jesus of yours turned water into wine. Come on. Whether he turned water into wine or not, said the man, I don't know. But I know in my own house, I saw him turn liquor into furniture. In my house, I saw a man that almost ruined his marriage get his life turned around. And for 10 years, she had every reason in the world to walk out on me, and she didn't. I saw a father who could have ruined the lives of his children. I saw a preoccupied dad who traveled too much. He was too busy. And it dawned on me one day, if I don't get a hold of this, I'm going to be another statistic. Oh, God, I'm yours. You got all the power. I have none of it. Tackle me. I want you to bow your heads, and I want you to close your eyes. I know what time it is, so things are under control. I want you to sit there. The only reason you're running in a wrong direction is either you don't know Jesus, and that's a very real probability for you running in the wrong direction. Don't think that's a message given to somebody else. It's you I'm talking to. Either you don't know Jesus, or you don't care that you're operating in the flesh. You're a Christian, and you're a jerk. And you're making a mess of the message in the minds of people who've been watching, wondering how on earth you could call yourself a Christian. Some of them live in your own home. So I suggest you get with it. Trust in the Savior right now. Turn your life over to him. Get to the foot of the cross as fast as your little feet will carry you and say, Lord Jesus Christ, I am coming to you from the pit. If you don't rescue me, I'm sunk. I'm hell bound. I'm lost. Take me. I'm yours. Take me. I take your son. Please give me your righteousness. I take it now. Or if you're a carnal Christian, it's a great time for you this afternoon to look through the journal of your life and find the spot when you missed the mark and started going in a wrong direction and turn around. Otherwise, there will be an incident along the way that's going to tackle you, and you'll realize what a mess you've made, not only of your life, but of others. If we confess our sins, believers, if we confess

0: confess our sins, that is, agree with God about them, He is righteous and just to forgive us our sins and to cleanse us from all unrighteousness. If you need help, and I imagine most of you would, to turn the journey around, there are people who are so carefully trained, have such compassion, such wisdom, better counselors than I ever will be, who are available following every one of our worship services. Or you may simply say, I'm going to take care of this myself. Then you need to write us and say, let me tell you the decision I've made. Sign your name. Give us a number. We'll contact you. We'll help you. We will never shame you. We will help you. We'll be grateful for you. Father, thank you for the cross. Thank you for the cross. Help us to remember the pit from which we've been dug. Enable us to refuse the praise, just deliberately and consistently. Restore us, Lord, as we rely on your power. In Jesus' dear name, I pray. Everybody said, amen.
1: Remember the pit. Refuse the praise. Rely on the power. Three simple anchors, but they have the potential to redirect your entire life. Chuck Swindoll has walked us through one of Paul's most searching passages, and the invitation is clear. Stop running in the wrong direction and get back to the cross. I'm Bill Meyer. Join us when Chuck Swindoll talks about getting reacquainted with the spirit of power, Thursday on Insight for Living.

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2: With SRN News, I'm Keith Peters in Washington. President Trump is responding after Iran's latest provocation. Willie Nelson reports.
3: President Trump is issuing a blunt warning to Iran after the regime hit tankers in the Strait of Hormuz.
4: No, I don't think it's going to start again. I think it's going to go very quickly. They hit a couple of ships, and so we hit them much harder. When they hit, we hit 10 times harder. You know, we hit much harder than they do. We may even, somebody asked before, do you think you'll hit them tonight? I said, we might. Yeah, we might.
3: The comments come after Iran's latest ceasefire violation raised concerns about renewed instability in the region. Willie Nelson, Washington.
2: Within the past hour, a new wave of U.S. attacks on Iran has begun. The Trump administration will license its Patriot air defense systems to be made overseas for Ukraine, a significant boost for the beleaguered country, which has been fending off attacks from Russia for 4 years. President Trump appeared with Ukrainian President Volodymyr Zelensky at the NATO summit in Turkey.
4: We're going to give a license to you to make Patriots. That's pretty cool, right?
5: Larry.
4: This way you can't complain that we're not giving them enough. I say, make them yourself. We haven't informed the company of that yet, but that'll work out all right. You know, I'm sure they'll be thrilled.
2: The decision marks a significant shift as the U.S. had previously resisted the move. The status of a New York City high-rise remains in question after fears that the building could collapse.
6: Drexel University engineering professor Abby Aguirre says they need to find the cause to fix the issues, which include reinforcing the columns.
7: Was it the design engineer's fault? Was it the construction workers? Did they cut something they were not supposed to cut? Did they remove a member they were not supposed to remove?
6: Julie Walker, New York.
2: On Wall Street, the Dow down by 576 points, the NASDAQ rose 51, the S&P declined 21. This is SRN News.
8: Isaiah 50, verse 7 is our good news memory verse this week from BBN. For the Lord God will help me, therefore shall I not be confounded. Therefore have I set my face like a flint, and I know that I shall not be ashamed. That's our good news memory verse this week, Isaiah chapter 50, verse 7.

Welcome once again to Musical Backgrounds as we share together a gospel song written by the prolific Fanny Crosby. Mr. L.H. Biglow was returning on one occasion from a prayer meeting in company with his blind friend, Miss Fanny Crosby, the well-known hymn writer. The subject brought forward at the prayer meeting by its conductor was grace, and on the way home, Mr. Biglow asked his friend to write a hymn about grace. Retiring to an adjoining room, she returned in the course of an hour with the new hymn, which Mr. Biglow placed in a safe with other compositions of Miss Crosby's, where it was apparently forgotten. Later, Miss Crosby was the guest of Ira D. Sankey during the Northfield Summer Conference of 1894 and was asked by him one evening if she would give a short address at the convention. At first, she declined, but afterwards consented to speak for a few minutes. Being led forward to the speaker's desk, Miss Crosby gave a short but earnest address, and then, having finished her remarks, she recited the hymn written at Mr. Biglow's request, beginning, "Someday the silver cord will break, and I no more as now shall sing." In this way, the hymn was first made public, entitled Saved by Grace.

Information used in today's musical backgrounds came from the book Great Hymns and Their Stories, written by W.J. Limmer Shepherd and published by Christian Literature Crusade of Fort Washington, Pennsylvania. 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

More tender voice was never heard than speaks from his written word. And no least lamb need ever stray from him who said, I am the way. The Good Shepherd sees tomorrow more clearly than we can see yesterday. Let him lead you. Trust in Jesus right now. We are the Bible Broadcasting Network.

Pleasant Wednesday evening to you. We're at 20 minutes after the hour. I'm Stephen Brown, continuing our time together in the music room tonight. Bible quiz assignment time, and our theme this week is Our Almighty God. Questions dealing with the theme of God's mighty power in Scripture. Before we tackle our midweek assignment, let's review yesterday's question. It was a fill-in-the-blank assignment, and there were four missing words in our verse that was given to you on Tuesday. Here's the verse with the blanks. Hear, ye that are blank, blank, what I have done, and ye that are blank, blank, my might. Did you identify this verse and fill in those missing words? The verse is Isaiah chapter 33, verse 13. Isaiah 33, 13. Hear, ye that are far off, what I have done, and ye that are near, acknowledge my might. Isaiah 33, 13. And the missing words were far, off, near, and acknowledge. Once again, the scripture reference is Isaiah 33:13. Now to our assignment this evening, complete this great verse. Complete this great verse. The verse begins with the words, He that is slow to anger is better than the mighty. He that is slow to anger is better than the mighty. He that is slow to anger is better than the mighty. Now your assignment is to complete this great verse. He that is slow to anger is better than the mighty. Now, complete this great verse. BBN will share the answer with you just about this time tomorrow evening, right here in our music room. Now don't go away. We have an adventure in Odyssey for the whole family at 30 minutes after the hour.

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1: Now let's look at that for just a moment, because this is quite interesting, I think, here, that a crisis is arising about the person of Christ, or the person of Jesus. They were two groups coming together around him. The first group was made up of his friends, his followers, and those who loved him. And the second group comprised his enemies who sought to destroy him. It has ever been this way. There are two groups, those who trust him and those who reject him. And that's true today. And very personally, what group are you in? It makes all the difference in the world. It's not whether you're a member of a church or been through a ceremony. What's your relationship to Jesus Christ? That's the thing that's all important.
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I want to begin this morning by reading a few words from Isaiah chapter 6. In the year that King Uzziah died, I saw also the Lord sitting upon a throne high and lifted up, and his train filled the temple. Above it stood the seraphim, each one had six wings.